0: 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A muscle car. 2. A Betamax. 3. 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Stirrup pants. 6. Asbestos. 7. Hummelware. 8. Sweet and Low. 9. 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

All right, we're three quarters of the way through the show. You just heard Silurian from the U.S., a EP entitled Paratethys. A band before that called Tesseric, with a new album called To Satan I Reply. Worflurked is back with songs about fungus. The new album's called Myco Death and the Rebirth in the Outer Clusters. Before that, Vomitorial Corpulence. And Theosophy from Russia start off that set from a new album called Line Before the Event Horizon. I got, it's going to go in a different direction after this. I got a few more tracks to go from Drof Sonura, Neptunian Maximalism, Primitive Knot, and maybe some other things after that. So enjoy the rest of the show. Before I go, though, I need to let you know that your eyes are the windows to your health. 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Remember, healthier eyes make for a healthier you. 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

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Hey everybody, this is Peter, and I am back for the fall for the new and newer music show. I play new music for you every Sunday night from 9 to 10, and I've been listening to lots of great music this summer. In fact, you should definitely check out the Instagram page. It is New Show WRCT, and I've been posting a lot of, I checked out a lot of local bands this summer, which was super fun, and went to a bunch of shows. So check that out. I will be giving tickets away this summer as well, this fall as well. So make sure that you follow the Instagram and hopefully you can win some tickets. Okay, so this week, lots of great music, new stuff from Violet Grohl, Slow Pulp, and this is Lorelei, but let's start off with the newest from Detroit's Proto Martyr. This is Sounds We Cannot Unhear.

Man, that was some good music. That was Caroline Rose with Chow Mein. I saw her a few years ago, right after the pandemic. She played the Three Rivers Arts Festival, and she's great. Before that, probably my favorite artist of the last 5 years. That's the newest from Squirrel Flower. She just put out a new album. That was Cleveland. Before that, Julia Jacklin, who is coming to Mr. Smalls in Pittsburgh this, I think, November. That's The Hardest Thing. I like that track too. And we started off the set with the newest from Proto Martyr, and that was Hotel Usona. So what do we got next? 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And if you're interested in underwriting for WRCT, you can email pr@wrct.org for more information about promotional exchanges and other partnership opportunities. So I've been gone all summer, and it's always awesome to come back and play new music for you. And man, I just love new music. I love just like combing through all of it and finding stuff I really like. And the next four tracks I really love too from, and I'm playing a lot of stuff, I guess, that kind of came out in the last month and I've been listening to a lot. And yeah, I hope you like it. This is the newest from Kiwi Jr. This is Blowing Up.

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6: Okay, everybody. Hope you're enjoying the show. I'm playing some songs that I've been listening to in the last month, some new music, and I love all of it. That was the newest from Claude. Claude is great. That's called She Doesn't Love Me. I believe Claude played at Pitt maybe like 2 years ago during a... I wish I got to see them, but I believe they played at Pitt for the Bigelow Bash. I think that's what it's called. Before that, the newest from Violet Grohl. She's Dave Grohl's daughter, and I didn't have high expectations for it, but I really like that song. That song is Thumb, and T-H-U-M, and it's awesome. Before that, another track I thought I would never... I'm not into King Gizzard and the Lizard Wizard, but man... They are an awesome band. They do like psychedelic music, but they totally, that's like a techno dancey kind of song titled Level 5. And that's one of the coolest things I've ever heard them put out. Yeah, that's really good, Level 5. And we started off the set with the news from Kiwi Jr. They totally remind me of Pavement a bit. I love that track. That is Blowing Up. This next one is from Wisconsin band Slow Pulp. I gave away tickets to a show from them a few years ago. I'm not a huge fan of the song, but the first single was really, really good. And they've kind of changed their music around a little bit from like kind of indie rock to like maybe a little more pop-oriented kind of stuff. I don't know. You tell me. This is called Spill.

All right, so that was the newest from Dive, and that was The Fountain. Before that, a pretty awesome song by Imperial Teen. I like that track. That is Overdrive. And before that, the newest from Slow Pulp and Spill. And the new single off that, that's the second single off that Slow Pulp album. The first one's really good, but there's too many F-bombs in it, so I couldn't play that. So I played Spill instead. What do we got next? Oh yeah, we have some pretty cool shows here on WRCT that you should check out. Check out Scene Sound, dialectical radio show on being annoying about musicians and current events and love. 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And also check out Audible Sounds, looking to expand your horizons, in the mood for something obscure, weird? Tune into Audible Sounds by Heart Attack the DJ, Monday at 4 p.m. for all the latest experimental music from around the world, and discover the strangest genre you didn't know you loved. All right, what do we got next? Okay, this is the newest from, I think she's Scandinavian. This is Suzanne Sonfor, and I'm probably not pronouncing her last name correctly because it's like the O with the little slash in it, and I don't really even know how to pronounce that, but this is I It Am.

All right, everybody, that wraps up the show. That was Frankie Rose with Can't Be Wrong. Before that, Dinosaur Jr. with Blowing Up. Before that, The Thermals, A Dark, Dark Place. And that song totally rocks. That's so much fun. Before that, this is Lorelei, Oh No, Not My. Oh, excuse me, Oh No, Now My. And we start off that set with Suzanne Sundor with I, It, Am. And yeah, I hope you enjoyed the show. I will be back next week. Make sure that you follow on WRCT, our new show, WRCT. I'm going to be giving away tickets this semester to some pretty big shows, and you can sign up to win. And yeah, I'll be back next Sunday at 9 playing more new music for you. Have a great week, everyone. 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

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I'm your rocking attorney, Eric Jackson Lurie. 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

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I'm going to be giving away some tickets to see Queen live at Budapest on the silver screen. That's right, movie tickets to see live Queen going back to 1986. And I'm going to be giving those away a little bit later in the show. And if all the stars are aligned, I always say that when we're dealing with rock and rollers, we're going to be hearing from Artemis Pyle of Lynyrd Skynyrd. You may have heard that Dolly Parton passed away this week. Artemis was good friends with her, and he wants to call in and talk about his friendship and her great musical legacy. And that's all coming at you in the first hour. Of course, I want to play what you want to hear on the air, so you can give me a call at 412-268-WRCT. Let's kick off the show tonight with some live Neil Young and the Chrome Hearts from his latest live album. 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

one of my favorite guitarists, Craig Jakisco, in the background. Well, Wicked's new album, Go Rebel, is out now, and this is the new single, Cool Bars.

Wicked, their new album, Go Rebel, has just hit the streets. Everybody knows the prettiest girls hang at the cool bars. Brand new from those guys. Jefferson Starship, by request, going out to Tommy and Blonox. Save Your Love. Going back to 1981 from the Modern Times album, the album that Grace Slick rejoined the band. Wishbone Ash, Engine Overheat. And we open it up with new music from Neil Young and the Chrome Hearts. Their live album is out. 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

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So you don't want to change that dial. Fingers crossed we're going to be hearing from Artemis Pyle of Lynyrd Skynyrd, the APB band. They are coming to the Lamp Theater October 18th. And you know EJL will be there right up front. One of my favorite bands and just absolutely terrific. If you have never seen APB and you love Lynyrd Skynyrd, well, you're in for a treat if you get yourself to that show. So back in the late 80s, Meatloaf released Bat Out of Hell 2. Kathy in Fox Chapel gave me a call. Phones are ringing tonight. So getting some great requests right off the bat. This is from that album. This was a single. This is Rock and Roll Dreams Come Through. Keep it right here, Artemis Pyle, coming up.

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0: 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Well, you know, Courts in Session is rock and roll, country, and soul. And unless you have been living in a cave, you heard the sad news that we lost this week an American treasure. Dolly Parton passed away. The great Artemis Pyle told me a story once about how on her last album, Rockstar, when she recorded the song Free Bird, she reached out to Artemis, and we've got the Wild Man on the phone with us tonight to honor her legacy. Artemis, how are you, brother?
1: Brother Eric, I'm sad. Like the whole world is sad to lose Dolly. It wasn't really expected because she had been feeling, you know, kind of bad about her health and everything, but we didn't know it was going to take her. So don't say the great Artemis in the same sentence as you say Dolly Parton. there's only one great person in that sentence, and that's Dolly Parton.
0: You're the best, brother. Well, Artemis, why don't you tell all of our listeners, as we're all mourning the passing of Dolly, that wonderful story you shared with me years ago about you and Gary playing on Free Bird.
1: Okay, well, I'll try to make it quick because it's kind of a deep story, and I'll try not to start crying. So we were doing our album Anthems, and we had all these guest stars. Sammy Hagar sang Simple Man, for instance. And Dolly was going to do Free Bird on our album. And she did. She cut the song. We wrote a beautiful arrangement for her, and she cut the song. And then I reached out to Gary Rossington through a third person to play his iconic solo, slide solo on Free Bird with Dolly. And I got in touch with Gary through a third person, and because the management wanted to keep Gary and I separated, that was so that they could steal more money from Lynyrd Skynyrd. So anyway, the third person took the message to Gary that I said, hey, Gary, play your slide solo on Free Bird. And he said, well, my health hasn't been really good and everything, but if I get to feeling better, I'll let you know. And I went back through the third person, a good friend of Gary's and mine, named Timmy, and I said, oh, by the way, Dolly Parton is singing Free Bird. And I immediately got a text from Gary going, you know what? I feel a lot better all of a sudden. You know, and that was the key. You know, him knowing, realizing. So before Gary's death, before he passed away, my gift to Gary was to get him on Free Bird, which of course it went on our album, and it also went on Dolly's Rockstar album. She had 30 songs on there, and Free Bird was the first song that went on her rock album. And she told me one day in the studio, you know, I was sitting there with her, and I said, Dolly, I vote in the Rock and Roll Hall of Fame. By the way, I'm in Cleveland. And I said, I get to vote in the Rock and Roll Hall of Fame, and I'm voting for you. You're on the ballot. And she goes, I don't know if I deserve it. And I said, my goodness. I said, Dolly, you deserve everything. You know, you're a humanitarian. You're a singer, songwriter, play guitar as good as a man, movie star. But you're a humanitarian, and you deserve everything. And she goes, well, I guess I'll accept, but can I put Free Bird on my album? It hadn't been named at that time. And I said, of course, you know, I don't even have to ask anybody. Of course you can. And so she put it on her album. And of course it was on our album Anthems. And, I like everybody in the world, love Dolly so much. And Dolly and I were working on an album for veterans. And they wanted her to sing four songs, and they got two of her songs in the can. So we've got to look forward to two more songs that Dolly wrote for the veterans. And she worked with this guy named Chad. He's an Army Ranger, and he had been writing for months with Dolly at her house in Brentwood in Nashville. And that woman just didn't know how not to work. She worked. She always had at least 10 projects going. And at 80 years old, we lost her. And I gotta say, and I'm sure everybody agrees, she worked hard all of her life, and she deserves a rest. And now, you know, she's resting in peace. So, you know, I'm starting to tear up here. So that's the story about, you know, getting Gary to play his iconic slide solo with Dolly. And then after Gary laid it down, his solo, we lost Gary. So it was a hard thing to lose Gary. It's a hard thing to lose Dolly. We all live, we all die. It's how you live your life. And I can't think of anybody that had a more meaningful life than Dolly. All the stuff that she did for children, for the reading programs, and plus the fact that you start listening to her songs and the words, and they are all words to live by. They're not just lighthearted nothing. All of her words mean, have meaning, and she always meant for everybody to treat each other good, you know, treat each other, and it just like in the prayer, you know, treat people like you would want them to treat you. Yeah. So I love Dolly, and I know the world is grieving, but you know what Dolly would say? She'd say, listen here, I want everybody to be happy. Don't be sad, be happy. Go out and live your life. And you know, so when I found out a couple of days ago, you know, I had tears of joy and tears of sorrow. And it took me about 2 days of just solid, you know, boo-hooing to realize that Dolly would want us all to, of course, grieve her loss, but live our lives.
0: Amen. What a terrific story. And Artemis, I got to thank you for calling in tonight, because that's a special story from the mouth of Artemis Pyle. And boy, you want to see the Artemis Pyle band? Well, they are coming to the Lamp Theater October 18th. And Artemis, we got to get you back on before that show. Have a great night. This is Dolly Parton with Artemis Pyle and Gary Rossington. This is Freebird, WRCT, 88.3 FM.

Booker in the court. In the court. 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Lurie, on WRCT 88.3 FM. And this is Brian Greenaway, the court officer, telling you that. From April Wine, darn you all.

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And Mando reached out to me. He is about to take the stage. He was actually listening to the show, listening to Artemis and Dolly's story. And he is in Crooktop, the Crooktop Bluegrass Festival in Bradford, PA. Because on top of being a great DJ, he is a great musician. So if you're in Crooktop and you're like, that looks like Mando Richard, well, it is. Tell him EJL says hi.

So this hour is brought to you by our friends at Attic Records. Attic Records is an independently owned and operated store, and they buy and sell new and used records and CDs, and they're responsible for so much of

Dolly Parton, and you're like, man, I wish my buddy just heard that interview with Artemis. Well, you can catch it all over again tomorrow night after Viva La Mock, after the mockster does his midnight mock, which I enjoy every Friday night. I rarely ever miss it. Taking a subject, taking a theme, and putting together a set of songs about that subject, that theme. And he does it well. And I never understand this. I say this every so often. I don't know how he mixes indie rock, power pop, and classic country. But he does. He makes it work. It's a great show. Viva La Mock. And after Viva La Mock at 1 in the morning, you can hear a replay of Courts in Session. And again, Sunday nights at 10 p.m., the replay of tonight's show all over again. Well, talking about the WRCT top 10 list, we're going on 3 weeks in a row that this song has been in the top 5 most requested songs here at the station. And this is the latest from the world's greatest rock and roll band. Their new album is called Foreign Tongues. This is Jealous Lover.

can't forget McKee's Rocks. Nick Z. Hey, he may be out in California, but he's got Pittsburgh roots. Nick Z's Boss Super Summer from the single that was a actually really popular tune a year ago. Let's Rock Steel City. Good stuff, Nick Z. I'm your rocking attorney, Eric Jackson Lurie. Thank you so much for tuning in tonight. Thank you for the great calls. I'm a little behind on requests, but I'm going to do my best to catch up. Before the Nick Z, while deep cut requests going out to Eddie and Lauren and Shaler. That was the Kinks with School Days. And a bunch of requests tonight. And it's the most popular song on Quartz in Session, and it's in the top five here at the station. Latest from the Stones, A Jealous Lover. And I got to admit, I love that song. I'm not tired of playing it. You keep requesting. I'll gladly clean. There we go. Let's rewind that tape. I will gladly keep playing that tune. I love it. And we opened up sending it out to Rockin' Rob. It's his birthday. And he's good buddies with Larry McRae from his Gibson album, covering the Stones with Wild Horses.

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If you're eligible, and hundreds of families, college students, seniors, and more qualify to receive extra money every month to help cover food costs, you can call 412-431-8963 to ask questions about SNAP, check your eligibility, apply over the phone, get connected with other assistance resources in southwestern Pennsylvania. And so Wayne in Lawrenceville reached out and he said, "Hey, EJL, Tim Curry, the famous actor, died this week. Wayne, I know, I caught it. I have early memories as a kid. One of my favorite board games playing with the family was Clue. And remember going to the theater as a kid, seeing the movie version of Clue with Tim Curry. And of course, all of his fans with his great fame in the Rocky Horror Picture Show. But maybe you're not aware, maybe you're not hip to the fact that in the late 70s, Tim Curry had a rock and roll band. He released a few rock albums, and some of it was pretty good stuff. This was a single. This goes back to 1978. This is Tim Curry, the actor. And this song was on a 45. It was on a 12-inch single, and it got a bunch of radio airplay. Tim Curry, rest in peace. WRCT.

just do it yourself. But... 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But then you got a lot of free time.

0: everybody. This is Ted Nugent. I'm a rockin' guitar boy with my blood brother, the rockin' attorney, Eric Jackson Lurie, because Eric Jackson Lurie is the real all-American rock and roll attorney. 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
2: Yeah?
1: Anybody seen my baby?
2: I saw her. Ted, that girl's working the streets. You can

Courts in Session, new music from classic artists you're not going to hear elsewhere on the radio. That is Judge and Jury Saliva and Lynyrd Skynyrd, Long Shot. You're a winner. I love that tune. I love that theme, and so do you, because I got three calls for that tonight, and that is pretty cool. Before the Lynyrd Skynyrd, the latest from Foghat, request going out to Alex. And by the way, that is new live Foghat. They canceled their show at the Palace Theater for November, and hopefully they're coming back to Pittsburgh, but that is their new live single. And Alex working the night shift downtown. He's got the earbuds in. Wanted to hear that tune. Sweaty Teddy, September 11th in Farmington. He is going to be doing live shows again. He's coming to Penn's Peak. He's coming to Farmington. I'm going to be there September. And boy, what better artist to see on September 11th than Ted Nugent? How great is that going to... And that's going to be absolutely awesome. The track you heard, one of my favorites, with Sammy Hagar. The track was called She's Gone. Going out to Scott in the North Hills and going out to Wayne Lawrenceville. The actor, Tim Curry. That track was called Paradise Garage. Pretty good tune. Love that saxophone. Good stuff.

we're going to close with some Dolly Parton. But we've got a few minutes before we get to the end of the show. But the finish line is in sight. And I always know when it's the end of the show because I get parched. I'm gonna go fix that after the final bell. But right now, this is brand new music from an Old Crow Medicine Show. You know, Quartz and Sessions, the official radio show of the semi-quincentennial. A little song about America right here. WRCT 88.3 FM.

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All hail America!

band. It's a new release, came out right before the 4th of July this year. We lost Charlie a number of years ago, but they unearthed that tune, and apparently it was an unfinished track that was done partially for a Macy's Day Parade, and man, I love that. Love that, love that, love that, love the USA. Boy, am I lucky to be living in this country. I'm your rockin' attorney, Eric Jackson Lurie, and we're going to close with a just so apropos track by Dolly Parton, celebrating all the great music she left us with, and what an icon. She was just something else. Just as I said earlier, an American treasure. Big thank you, big shout out to Artemis Pyle of Lynyrd Skynyrd and the APB, Artemis Pyle Band. They are coming to the Lamp Theater October 18th. If you missed his interview and his story about working with Dolly and him and Gary Rossington getting back together, well, you can hear it all over again tomorrow night after Viva La Mock at 1 a.m. or Sunday night with a replay of Courts in Session at 10 p.m. Well, I'm your rocking attorney, Eric Jackson Lurie, reminding you to take care of each other, be kind to each other, and be proud to be American. Let's get back together next Thursday night. Good night, Pittsburgh.

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1: Today on Law and Disorder, we'll examine the controversy whether Jewish and Israeli writers are being excluded from the American publishing industry. We'll be joined by Professor Danao Mengistu, who resigned in part over this controversy. PEN America is the international writers organization dedicated to freedom of expression. Then we'll learn more about the decriminalization of the sex worker industry. Our guest is Professor Alex Vitale, the co-producer of a new documentary titled Sex Work, It's Just a Job. Professor Vitale argues that the moralistic view of sex workers detracts from their lived experience and creates a more dangerous environment for them.
2: Stay with us.
1: I'm Stephen Rohde, retired civil rights lawyer and author on issues of civil liberties. Last week, on July 9, a long-simmering controversy burst into the headlines, pitting allies of robust freedom of expression against each other over how writers, publishers, and literary agents should respond to Israel's genocide in Gaza. The dispute came down to a fundamental question: should a boycott be imposed on Israeli and Jewish writers? The dispute was so divisive that Professor Danao Mengistu resigned as president of the free expression group PEN America. We're very pleased to be joined by the professor today. He is the John D. and Catherine T. MacArthur Professor of the Humanities and director of the Written Arts Program at Bard College, where he's taught since 2016. He's the author of three novels, all of which were named to the New York Times Notable Books. A native of Ethiopia, he came with his family to the United States at the age of two. The professor is also a freelance journalist. His articles and fiction have appeared in the New York Times, The New Yorker, Harper's, Granta, Jane, and The Rolling Stone. He is a 2012 MacArthur Fellow and recipient of a Lannan Literary Fellowship for Fiction, a National Book Foundation 5 Under 35 Award, the Guardian First Book Award, and the Los Angeles Times Book Prize, among other honors. He was elected president of PEN America in December 2025, having served on its board of directors for about a decade. Professor Mengistu, welcome to Law and Disorder.
3: Thank you very much for having me. It's a pleasure to be here with you.
1: Last Thursday, PEN America released an article with the headline, A Silent Moratorium, describing how Israeli and Jewish authors have experienced what it called harassment and professional challenges since the Hamas-led attacks on October 7, 2023, and Israel's brutal retaliation. In an early section, PEN said that boycotts, such as those employed by pro-Palestinian activists, represent a threat to the free expression rights of writers. You called PEN's approach unethical, and you promptly resigned as president of PEN. Tell us why.
3: Of course. I should be clear. I think, as you noted, I've been a member of PEN America's board for 10 years, and during that 10 years, the organization faced numerous challenges and crises. It faced a boycott in which hundreds of writers refused to work with the organization because they, in my opinion, rightfully believed that the organization had failed to equitably and ethically respond to what was happening in Gaza. So I've never given up on the organization. I stayed with the organization when very few writers would. And when it came time to rebuilding the organization and trying to actually reach out to writers and trying to restore credibility to the work that PEN America has done, I was the first person out there doing that work. I went to I don't know how many conferences, placed I don't know how many phone calls,

0: the organization's guiding philosophy since its inception. This particular report that was released for me was an extension and a continuation of a practice of unequal and unethical response. And seeing that happen, so my resignation was really anything but prompt. And for me, this most recent publication, it was a continuation of PEN America issuing reports and putting forward advocacy that wasn't equitable, that ignored not only the organization's historical record on some of these issues, but also the potential consequences of and sort of real legal risks to free expression that a document like this could support. And as a free expression organization, there's obviously lots of different competing values that have to be weighed. But for me, and I would imagine most people, the most serious threats to our free expression rights, towards our collective free expression rights, are those that originate with government censorship. And for a free expression organization, to put forward any work that might actually support what is already a clearly documented history of suppression of protected constitutional speech, for me, was it was untenable to maintain my position within the organization and to pretend like this wasn't happening.
1: So let's take a deeper look at the Penn article and get your reactions to several statements made there. That article explained that in interviews with more than 30 Israeli and Jewish writers and literary professionals, they described a widening cultural isolation since the attacks of October 7 and the subsequent war in Gaza. The article stated that Palestinian and pro-Palestinian writers, artists, and activists have faced dire consequences for their expression, including arrests, harassment, threats, deportation attempts, and detention, in addition to cancellations and exclusion in the literary and cultural spheres, and that Israeli and Jewish writers and artists on all sides of the conflict have been silenced and faced a range of threats and repercussions. The article describes the stories of Jewish and Israeli writers who feel that the mainstream literary world is increasingly shutting them down because of their identity, nationality, and views, impacting their reputations, livelihoods, leading people to self-censor, and creating an overall chilling of their ability to write and create. Penn calls the silencing a threat to freedom of expression. Does Penn have a point? Should Jewish and Israeli writers suffer because of what the Israeli government is doing in Gaza and the West Bank? Is this any form of anti-Semitism?
0: I mean, the obvious answer is of course not. No one should suffer for what any government is doing. Jewish and Israeli writers shouldn't suffer for what the Israeli government is doing. Palestinians, Palestinian Americans, Americans shouldn't suffer for what the Israeli government is doing in Gaza and in the occupied territories. And I think that is a, you know, if we were to start from that baseline of agreement, I think most people would share that sentiment that none of us should be, you know, sort of labeled or associated or affiliated because of what our governments do. The American government obviously has a long and very troubled record around the world, and to be held personally responsible for what my government does obviously would be both sort of very frustrating and discriminatory. Now, the challenge here is that the way PEN America sort of phrases it, and even the way the question often comes up, is to pose these two things and say, yes, we understand this is happening to Palestinian and Palestinian American writers and their supporters, and this is happening to Jewish and Jewish Israeli writers, and therefore these sort of things are happening on a kind of equal plane. And that's unfortunately really not the case. It's not even to get into a question of trying to measure whose experiences of discrimination, chilling, isolation might be more extreme. It's to actually look purely and logically at the legal landscape and to try to understand where are the greatest forms of suppression happening. By any measure, by any account, our government right now

0: is actively trying to suppress any voice that is supportive of Palestinian rights, that is critical of the Israeli government. At the same time, we have a policy right now in this country that keeps most people in this country who are not U.S. citizens from speaking out on their political beliefs because of fear that the government will retaliate against them. If you are arriving to the U.S. as a visitor on an immigrant visa, your social media could be checked. And if you are seen or shown as showing support for Palestinian rights, you might be kept out of the country, you might be in the country, and you might be deported from the country. So that level of threat to our free expression is, they're not equal. They are happening on kind of radically different planes. And that's even before we actually discuss the anti-BDS legislation, which is currently active in 38 states, which has been, for the past 10 years, probably the single greatest threat to our collective free expression rights. This document helps those laws not only be sustained as they go under increasingly more rigorous forms of judicial review, but also it allows legislators an opportunity to try to find new ways to expand them. So to argue that because Jewish and Israeli writers might feel or have these experiences, that somehow that alone is a reason enough to do this kind of work, I think, to be profoundly unethical, because it ignores the real legal and legislative threats that we are actually all facing. And at the same time, you know, I would also counter, you know, Israeli writers have a publishing industry in Israel. They're not being silenced in Israel. That is where they write. That is their culture. That is their home. That is the language in which they're writing in. The idea that somehow PEN America, an organization based in the U.S., can somehow account for what is happening in translation, I find to be kind of really problematic. And the document actually seems to understand that, because the numbers and the amount of actual factual reporting and investigation don't really bear or stand up to scrutiny. The number of friends I have who are writers, who are Jewish writers, who write about Jewish issues, they've never expressed or are expressing now any sentiment or feeling that their voices are being chilled, that they have any less access to publishing than they did before. Now, certainly we have a divergence in our political opinions and beliefs, and that is always going to hold us accountable. So if somebody has a belief or an idea and they want to write an article that argues against what's happening in Gaza being a genocide, and they find that somebody does not want to publish that, that is not a chilling environment. That is an editorial decision that people have the right to make. So for us to suddenly turn that editorial decision into a framework in which suddenly somebody is being discriminated against, I find to be not only unethical, but incredibly sort of problematic for a free expression organization to take. We work inside of publishing in New York. If a real case of discrimination was happening, if there was an environment that was really chilling Jewish writers from being able to speak and write freely, that would be racism. And that type of racism would deserve real interrogation and real work from an organization like PEN America. It would require us to speak honestly and openly and on the record, not just with writers, but with editors. It would require us to actually look at the publishing history and see how many books have and have not been published over the past 5 years, and to use that as a baseline to actually measure the record of publishing in the United States. But that's not what this report does. This report instead relies on something that is far less rigorous, that can't be verified, that can't really sort of be scrutinized because we don't understand the methodology behind it. We don't have any sense of verifiable names or quotes that can be checked. We just have anecdotal information, and that anecdotal information does nothing to actually address what would be a real serious crisis of discrimination. If a report like this was made that was trying to document the discrimination faced by Black writers in America and it relied purely on anecdotes, I would find it offensive, I would find it incomplete, I would find it lazy, and I would find it lacking. But at the same time, if I also knew that there were laws that existed out there that were trying to make sure that certain forms of speech were being suppressed, and that this report could use my experiences or the experiences of people I know to continue that suppression, I would find it profoundly unethical, and I would find it profoundly dishonest.
1: Professor, the article, the Penn article, did name names. It had writers, Jewish and Israeli writers. It named literary agents who've said that their relationship with American publishers has resulted in pure silence. Their submissions have been rejected or ignored. Are you aware if any of those reports are incorrect? And have you or anyone made any effort to see whether those reports are accurate?
0: It's not a question, though, about one person's experiences being accurate or inaccurate. An organization like PEN America doesn't spend a year of its time or this much resources trying to forward a report in which one person's experiences are accurate or inaccurate. I have plenty of experiences, as does just about every writer of color that I know, of being discriminated against in publishing, of having editors not want something because of your name, much less the names of your characters. So we can't suddenly pretend that that is the scale at which an organization like this is working, that we are here to document one person's experiences. We should also ask ourselves, what exactly are the implications and the reasoning behind an organization like PEN America, including the experiences of one agent in Israel talking about books in translation? The U.S. publishes maybe 3% of books in translation. It's a very, very, very small number of books that actually make it through. So anybody's opportunity to get translated can vary radically depending on year to year. My agent, who's a wonderful agent, has some years where he sells 40 books, some years where he sells 10. That is not a matter of discrimination. It is a matter of the market, and it's a matter of forces that really nobody decides or controls. Some years people decide Korean literature and translation is incredibly popular, and there's a surge of books that are bought. The next year, that dies away. The fact that the market fluctuates is a fact, and it's an inevitable fact. To try to determine or assess that fluctuation and assign it to something as racial discrimination, which is what the report suggests, no other organization with credibility would try to do that work. I wouldn't be able to publish that if one of my students wrote that for a report in a college class, it wouldn't pass muster. It would be too flimsy and too thin. You would want to be able to verify that over at least a number of years. But it does do something else. If I'm going to try to make an argument of BDS as being discriminatory, even if it claims not to be, I can still argue that it is just by showing the adverse effects of it. One of the ways in which I can show the adverse effects of that is to argue, well, here's testimony from people who have experienced economic and material harm. And suddenly now I'm actually able to present that in a way that is actually legally justifiable, because one person's experiences of discrimination aren't enough. But if I can offer that as one part of a larger narrative, and I can attach to that economic and material consequences to that, now suddenly I actually have what might be a possibly more justifiable legal claim. PEN America knows that. The people who wrote this report, the staff who reviewed it, the lawyers who looked at it are very well aware of the legal arguments that we are facing. They know how to construct a narrative in order to make sure something can support or not support that. The fact that this report includes anecdotal information that would otherwise be unnecessary to making a larger argument about discrimination, because it can't actually do that. It is too anecdotal, but it does serve this other purpose. And to try to argue that it's just about the experience and we can somehow ignore the larger legal landscape, I think one is not only sort of foolish, but reckless. And two, I think, obviously does a disservice to the intelligence of the people and the organization behind this report.
1: So that our listeners are clear, do you support expanding the BDS movement to a cultural, academic, and literary boycott of Israeli and Jewish writers?
0: Honestly, what I do and don't support doesn't matter. You know, my position at PEN America was entirely about the defense of free expression, and that defense has to include protecting everyone's right to free expression. That is what matters here. And that was my job and that was my responsibility as the leader of that organization. Whether or not an individual chooses to believe that BDS should expand or shouldn't expand is irrelevant. What is important is that they have the rights to not only articulate that belief, but also put it into practice. That is fundamentally essential to what it means to be an American citizen, to live inside of the United States, to have the protections of the First Amendment. To try to strip that away, whether it's in this incident or another case, whether it's 20 years from now, if we start chipping away at those laws now to accommodate one particular political movement or to oppose one particular political movement, we undermine our laws for everyone and for all time.
1: Penn issued a statement saying that it had a long history of opposing cultural and academic boycotts, but we have always drawn a clear line between disagreeing with a tactic and defending the right of others to use it. It added that the group had previously opposed anti-BDS laws and defended writers who were punished for their involvement with the BDS movement. Were those statements satisfactory to you?
0: No, because they're not accurate. If you look at the actual record of what PEN America has done and has said, and you actually interrogate the language very carefully, if you put the same amount of care into reading and engaging with the language as PEN America puts into composing it, you'll see something that's quite contradictory. PEN America does not actually defend the right to boycott as I had often thought we did. I understand that our position was that we oppose cultural boycotts. I never disagreed with that position. I was not a position that I personally hold, but I was always respectful of the organization's line on that. But our position is actually, if you look at it carefully, it's not that we defend the right to boycott, it's that we defend writers who participate and call for boycotts to be protected from retaliation. That means we don't actually defend your right to do this. We will only defend you if you are retaliated against. The problem is the right to be protected from retaliation does not extend to private actors. It does not extend to individuals. The right to protection from retaliation extends to governments. So private citizens, private institutions are perfectly free and able to retaliate under this policy. At the same time, because BDS and anti-BDS legislation has passed in 38 states, because the Eighth Circuit has upheld Arkansas's anti-BDS legislation as constitutional, PEN America's boycott policy doesn't actually protect anybody inside of that state. That, to me, is not an ethical defense of what every other federal district court has ruled so far to be constitutionally protected speech. So for us now to then come back and say we do defend is actually not true. If you look through all of the statements, and I've read every single statement and every single report that the organization has released for the past 10 years, and I've looked at every single line that concerns BDS, and I've interrogated that line with the greatest amount of care, and what you see consistently over and over is an organization that offers either a minimal amount of defense, a mitigated amount of defense, or in some cases actually offers a defense that is otherwise completely moot. In its most recent statement, PEN America offers, as an example of their defense of defending against the retaliation, I think it was in 2023, Dr. Feldman, who was owed $500 by the University of Arkansas. Dr. Feldman was, PEN America's defense for Dr. Feldman happened in part because the state overreached. Dr. Feldman had signed a contract with the University of Arkansas that was for an honorarium. That honorarium clause in that meant that he was actually excluded from the BDS legislation that the state had passed. So PEN America could come out and defend him against that, but only him, because of the very strict and limited nature of his contractual agreement with the University of Arkansas. And yet the organization puts that forward as a symbol of its defense. And that shows you, I think, the hollowness of that defense, because if that's the best it can do after a decade of legislation that has restricted BDS, that's a very, very poor record.
1: You're listening to Law and Disorder. I'm Steve Rohde, your host today. We're joined by Professor Dinao Mendescu, who recently resigned as president of PEN America. Professor, when you were elected last December, you indicated that it was time to mend and rebuild relationships with writers who felt that the group had not done enough to support Palestinian authors. You alluded to this, but would you expand in terms of what you were able to do in your short tenure in that regard?
0: Of course. And, you know, I would also maybe even take a step further back and talk about what I wanted to do and what I actually talked to the organization's leadership about doing. And for me, one of the most important things that I felt like PEN America could do was to actually engage our community of writers and readers and lovers of literature in a real dialogue around some of these very difficult issues. I have colleagues at Bard who did a wonderful job of creating a course around keywords shortly after October in 2023. And what the idea that they had was they could bring in people to talk about these particular very difficult words and use that as a way to get everybody in that room to understand the multiple layers of meaning behind these terms. So what does Zionism mean? Well, in order to not just sort of put that term into a single kind of simple definition, let's actually bring a scholar of Zionism and of Jewish history into the classroom. Let us not only have her talk about the history of the word, but her relationship to the word as an individual. What does anti-Semitism mean? Let's actually ask Kenneth Stern, who helped define anti-Semitism for the IHRA. Let's bring him into the classroom and talk about the history and meaning of the word, but also his relationship to that. Let's talk about Palestine. Let's talk about settler colonialism. Let's have people talk about their relationship to these words, and let's listen to those relationships. Not necessarily try to force them into conversation, but let us listen to them and let us see how we understand and how that listening might shape and change the world in our perceptions of it. That was something that I really hoped and believed we could do, and that was something that I thought would actually potentially help us move forward both as an organization and as a larger community. That obviously never got to happen, but at the same time, I also do feel like, you know, part of what I really hoped and wanted the organization to do was to have more of a dialogue with the writers in its community. What I wanted was for writers to feel invested in the organization. So if there are moments when there, and there certainly will be and have been moments of strong disagreement, that we can understand that yes, we disagree, but we are fundamentally still attached by the same values, by the same principles of literary expression, of free expression, of equality, and that in order to get us to understand that, what we needed to do was to find ways to engage writers more with the organization's work, that writers couldn't just show up as symbols or as little bits of decorations for fundraising events, but that writers should be actively involved in engaging with and supporting PEN America's work. So in order to do that, we created a standing committee of the board that was called the Literary Committee that would involve the writers, that would actually have the writers working in conversation with the staff on issues such as membership, on helping to identify and talk about writers who had been detained or imprisoned. That for me was probably maybe the most important thing that I was able to do in the very short time I had. But I always imagined that would just be the starting point, that that would be the kind of entry point into a PEN America that that really felt like it was not only in service to, but in service with writers. That we were working collectively in partnership to really push forward not only the value of literature, but I think to me what literature sort of expresses, which is a very complicated understanding of our shared humanity that doesn't ask for us to reduce that complexity into sort of simple bite-sized sound bits, but that allows us to understand that we are profoundly different and we might have profoundly different ideas and beliefs, but at the end of the day, we are fundamentally human and the expression of that humanity is necessary.
1: Professor, as we come to a close, speaking more broadly, what do you believe is the role of writers in the midst of war and international conflict? Writers within those war zones, writers outside of those areas of conflict, and writers in countries like the United States, which fuel and fund these conflicts.
0: It sounds a little bit strange at first, but because I believe very much in the engaged writer. I believe in the writer who is active in the world around them. And one of my models for that, and I understand, of course, the very sort of complicated politics that stand behind him, is Albert Camus. And in one of my favorite essays of his, he talks about creating dangerously and what that means for writers in the post-World War II era. And he says near the end of the essay that the writer should be a freelancer, that the writer doesn't take sides in the opposing armies, but instead sits or stands on the sidelines, and in doing so arrives at something more important than a kind of partisan warfare. In standing as a freelancer, what the writer is able to do is capture the complexity of that engagement, is to capture the complexity, and by complexity, the humanity of both sides of these conflicts, and to put that forward. And putting that forward is the creation of beauty. And Camus writes that beauty has never enslaved any man, and if there's anything that will liberate us, it is beauty. Because beauty doesn't attach itself to such limited and sometimes temporal ideas as that can come with our identity, that can come with our conviction that one belief is certain and the other ones are wrong. That, for me, is an essential role of the writer, but in order for the writer to do that, the writer has to be engaged. To be on the sidelines isn't to turn away, it's to actually be in the middle, to look clearly and honestly at both sides, and to try to represent both sides with the same level of integrity, with the same care, with the same sense of a humanity that cannot be reduced or simplified. That charge, I think, is incredibly difficult to hold oneself to. It's really easy to want to take sides. It's really easy to believe that one thing is right and one thing is wrong, and to reduce these experiences into that. But I think oftentimes that actually takes away from the larger work of restoring, you know, the humanity that we need after the conflicts are over.
1: Professor, how can listeners follow your work?
0: Well, you know, I have four books out. They're more than welcome to buy any of them. I have a wonderful publishers that I'm sure would be grateful for that. You know, I know myself and a number of other writers out there are really committed. We believe deeply in the values of Penn, the values that made this organization 100 years ago. We believe in the free exchange of ideas. We believe in writers working together towards a shared humanity, writers working together towards peace. And I believe that organization is more necessary now than ever before. And writers, readers, lovers of literature, people who I think believe in the value of our free expression rights and preserving and protecting them, and also believe that literature is a path towards doing that, are more than welcome. We would be grateful to have your support, and we'll, you know, work on ways of telling people out there how to join us in that.
1: Well, thank you so much for joining us. Very grateful for the work you do every day, and for being with us today on Law and Disorder.
0: Thank you very much.
2: Visit us online at lawanddisorder.org for archived programs and links to many of the issues we discuss. 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
1: For decades, debates over sex work have been shaped by criminal law, morality, and public safety. Supporters of tougher enforcement argue that prostitution fuels exploitation and human trafficking. Advocates for decriminalization contend that criminal penalties often make sex workers less safe and discourage people from seeking help when they need it. It's a conversation that raises difficult questions about policing, labor, consent, and human rights. A 2025 documentary, Sex Work, It's Just a Job, enters this debate. The film was directed by documentary filmmaker Tammy Gold from the film department at Hunter College. Through the voices of current and former sex workers, organizers, and researchers, it explores the movement to decriminalize sex work and the broader social consequences that it should be treated as work rather than a crime. The film distinguishes consensual sex work from human trafficking. It asks whether a law enforcement-centered approach has done more harm than good. Joining us today is sociologist Alex Vitale, professor at Brooklyn College and the City University of New York Graduate Center, and he's co-producer of the film. The Populations and Advocates for Decriminalization and Non-Police Safety Interventions documentary is inspired by his book, The End of Policing, which argues that criminalizing sex work harms the vulnerable. Alex, welcome back to Law and Disorder, and congratulations on the new film.
3: Thanks so much, Stephen.
1: Let's get right into it. What first convinced you that sex work should be viewed as a labor issue rather than primarily a matter of criminal law?
3: Well, in the late 80s and early 90s, I was working at the San Francisco Coalition on Homelessness. And as part of that work, I was involved in street outreach to folks who were experiencing policing. And during that time, I got to know a number of street-based sex workers, especially very young people, some under 18. And I learned from them about, you know, the difficulties of life on the streets, and in particular, the way in which policing was not something that was there to help them, but it was something that made their lives more difficult and more dangerous. And so at that time, I got involved with some of the organized sex work advocacy that was going on, Carol Lee, Coyote, there in San Francisco, and eventually also some labor organizing that happened at some of the clubs. And so for quite a while, I've been concerned about this issue. And when I decided to write my book, The End of Policing, I included a chapter about the ways in which using police in relationship to sex work was incredibly harmful and unjust, and that we needed to move towards decriminalization instead.
1: The film's title is Sex Work, It's Just a Job. What do you hope audiences understand from that phrase and the film itself?
3: Well, I think there is a tendency to view the issue of sex work through an entirely moralistic lens that subsumes and erases the actual lived experience of sex workers, for whom sex work is a way to make money in an environment where they're often making difficult choices and difficult circumstances about how to make money. And a lot of the discourse around sex work imagines that if we somehow, you know, make it illegal or criminalize the customers, that the needs of sex workers to make money will just somehow miraculously disappear. But the fact is, it is a job. Sex workers have often had many kinds of jobs, and this is a job that they have chosen for themselves. And so we need to look at this as a labor rights issue rather than an issue of morality.
1: You draw a sharp distinction between consensual adult sex work and human trafficking. Why do you think those issues are so often conflated in the public debate?
3: There is a massive, well-funded industry driven by extremely conservative, right-wing Christian organizations who are committed to a prohibitionist approach to sex work because they want to control women's bodies and everyone's sexuality. And the way they are trying to do this rhetorically is to refer to all sex work as trafficking, to try to convince the public that it is impossible for anyone to consensually choose to have sex work as a job. And this is outrageous and, again, completely erases the actual lived experience of these workers. I've been at meetings, in high-level meetings at the NYPD, where they just call everything related to sex work trafficking. There's no term, quote-unquote, prostitution or sex work. They just call it all trafficking. And this is them completely accepting this extreme right-wing narrative and using it to actually justify their own role in this, because they are trying to convince us that policing is necessary because that's the only way that they can keep sex workers safe is by rescuing them as if they are being trafficked.
1: Your book and the film argue that criminalization often makes sex workers less safe. What does the research show about the relationship between policing and violence against sex workers?
3: So, you know, we have this massive system of criminalization, and sex workers are frequently the targets of violence by clients, by people looking to exploit them, and also by the police. The second most common type of complaint against police officers is sexual assaults. And huge numbers of sex workers report being victimized by police officers, including Yong Sung, who we talk about in the film, who was a massage parlor worker in Queens, who was sexually assaulted by the police and then told that she had to implicate others in trafficking, even though there was no trafficking. And when she refused to do that, they hounded her, raided the massage parlor to the point at which she tried to escape, fell off a balcony, and died. When we make sex work illegal, we push it into this underground economy that increases the vulnerability of sex workers. In addition, if we look at something like SESTA FOSTA, which were the federal anti-sex work laws passed by Trump that criminalized electronic resources related to sex work. And part of what that did was it shut down or criminalized the websites that sex workers use to help keep each other safe. These websites allowed sex workers, for instance, to screen clients, to make sure that they knew the identity of who they were meeting. It also allowed them to create what we might call bad date lists, where people could put in the cell phone number of a client and see reports from other sex workers to know whether or not anyone had had a positive or negative experience with that person. The criminalization of sex work-oriented websites pushed all of that into the dark web or eliminated it, and this has made sex workers less safe. And finally, we hear a lot about the so-called Nordic model that attempts to criminalize just the clients and not the sex workers. But the countries that have adopted that model have not shown any improvement in the safety of sex workers, because that is not what they care about. What they care about is the moralistic attempt to prohibit sex work, which is a fantasy.
1: Some critics argue that decriminalization could expand the commercial sex industry, increase exploitation, and that it leads to coercion and trafficking in all events. How do you respond to those comments?
3: Well, it's just not true. We have multiple examples now around the world of countries that have decriminalized sex work without the development of those problems. Belgium, New Zealand, most of Australia, I think all but one province now have full decriminalization of sex work. I was just in Belgium a few weeks ago, met with sex worker advocates there, and the situation is extremely positive. Sex workers are safer, there's less stigma, they're able to get government benefits, and they have more protection on the job. By bringing it out of the black market, we reduce the likelihood of exploitation, not increase it. Is it possible that there might be some increase in the volume of sex work? Probably not, but there might be more visibility because it's not being driven underground. But if we're concerned about the exploitation of sex workers, we should bring this out into the open, create peer-to-peer outreach networks, have workplace safety rules, have hotlines that sex workers or clients can call if they think there is exploitation happening.
1: Your broader work in your book, The End of Policing, questions whether police are the right institution for solving many social problems or social issues. How does sex work fit into that larger argument?
3: Yeah, well, it fits quite directly into it. You know, when people imagine policing as the solution to some problem, they typically make three mistakes, all of which are true for the issue of sex work. One is they grossly overestimate the effectiveness of that intervention. The criminalization of sex work has done nothing to reduce the amount of sex work or to make it any safer. It has been a complete and total failure. Secondly, we failed to consider the costs of this intervention. And it turns out that the policing of sex work actually makes sex workers less safe. It is a source of danger to them. And it does nothing to stop it from happening. And the third mistake people make is they fail to consider the alternatives. If these like sex work rescue groups and anti-trafficking groups were actually concerned about the well-being of sex workers, and they often only acknowledge women as sex workers, which of course is completely inaccurate, and we have male sex workers in our film talking about their experiences, they just cannot accept this idea that sex workers could actually self-regulate, could form unions, could demand their rights, the kinds of things that would actually make sex workers safer. They continue to live in this fantasy world of imagining that they can use the criminal legal system to somehow stomp this out.
1: You're listening to Law and Disorder. I'm Steve Rohde, your host. Today we're talking with Alex Vitale about his book, The End of Policing, and the new film documentary, Sex Work, It's Just a Job. Alex, what policies and services should government invest in if it actually was interested in improving the safety and reducing exploitation in the field of sex work?
3: Yeah, so if we look at what some other countries have done, we can see this as a bit of a guide, right? First of all, sex workers should have the right to organize. They should have the right to pay into Social Security. They should have the rights to the same kinds of workplace safety protections that other workers have. But also, we should set up support services. Because if we're really concerned about the welfare of workers, we should make sure that those workers get adequate pay, have access to high-quality medical care, and that there are outreach services and support services for those who might be experiencing exploitation, which, of course, can happen in any kind of job. You know, we think about, well, there could be exploitation in sex work, and so people say, therefore, it must be illegal. But there are all kinds of jobs where people are being exploited, waiters, people, hotel cleaners who may be subject to sexual assaults and exploitation by their employers, but we don't think, well, therefore, we should make hotel labor illegal. We say, no. We should try to make sure that hotel workers have access to unions and workplace protections and a decent minimum wage and health care. That's how we approach that. And we should approach sex work in the same way.
1: Isn't it true in countries that have decriminalized sex work that sex workers have the availability of medical testing for communicable diseases and that there's no shame in taking advantage of those services?
3: That's right. I mean, we have some of that now, even with criminalization, but it is suffused with stigma The services are often inadequate to meet the level of need, and they're not culturally appropriate. They don't take seriously the life experiences of sex workers. So there are folks, for instance, in the health department here in New York City who are very concerned about this issue and have worked very hard to provide accessible and appropriate medical services. So they're trying to do the right thing, but the resources really haven't been there to do it to scale. And it is always suffused with this stigma and fear of the criminal legal system getting involved.
1: The documentary includes interviews with current and former sex workers telling their own stories. Were there perspectives that surprised you during the making of the film?
3: Well, first, let me say, I think that this is the most diverse group of sex workers that has ever appeared in any one documentary. Male, female, black, white, trans, immigrants. It is just an incredible group of individuals who were incredibly brave to go on camera and tell their stories. And I think it was possible primarily because of the level of outreach and organizing that was underway at the time that we started making the film. The movement to decriminalize sex work is alive and well here in New York State and in many states around the country. And we were just incredibly fortunate to be in a position to be able to tell these stories from people. And it was very powerful to hear the ways in which the stigmatizing and criminalization of sex work was alienating sex workers from their own families, which is another thing that makes them less safe. And also I'm reminded of one specific story. One woman said that she decided to get into sex work more full time when Trump was elected because her work authorization at the time was DACA. And Trump was threatening to get rid of DACA. And so she felt she needed to go more full-time into sex work precisely because her ability to survive was being threatened. And this is what I mean by the need to actually listen to the lived experience of sex workers rather than relying on some kind of abstract moralistic principle to condemn these human beings.
1: What you've just said prompts me to think about the fact that public opinion on cannabis legalization and same-sex marriage changed dramatically over time. Do you see attitudes towards sex work undergoing a similar shift? Have there been any polling or surveys in that regard? Or is it in some way fundamentally different?
3: I don't think it's fundamentally different. I don't think we've reached that kind of threshold moment yet. I think we have a lot more organizing to do. But the fact that there are active campaigns with the active involvement of sex workers happening in many states across the country, and that we are seeing changes happening in other countries around the world, suggests to me that now is the time to double down on that organizing. I think the success of marijuana legalization and, of course, the incredible victory of same-sex marriages shows that things that seemed impossible can become possible in remarkably short order when there is a political opening. So I think that there is some reason for optimism.
1: Are there organizations or unions that have formed and taken up this issue in terms of political lobbying of state legislatures and the government?
3: Yeah, so some unions have been involved in efforts to organize sex workers primarily at strip clubs where the legal questions are often grayer. And so there have been some SEIU locals and I think some others who've shown support for sex workers in these situations. Also, groups like the ACLU have been very good on this issue. In addition, Human Rights Watch and Amnesty International have both, and the World Health Organization, have all called for the full decriminalization of sex work. as their baseline policy on this issue.
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3: So we're on all the social media sites. So Sex Work Film is often the handle, but if you just Google Sex Work, It's Just a Job, you'll find us. Our website is sexworkfilm.com, and it has information and ways to get in touch with us, updates on upcoming screenings and that sort of thing. 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So if people Google me, Alex Vitale, on Substack, they can sign up for our monthly newsletter, and that will keep them in the loop on all this work.
1: 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Thank you for joining us on Law and Disorder.
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0: Hello and welcome to Breakfast for Dinner. This is DJ Chris Wired. You just heard the Menzingers with America, You're Freaking Me Out. And yeah, America's freaking people out here on this 4th of July edition of Breakfast for Dinner. I thank you for listening. We're going to get back to more music in a minute, but first, let's take care of a little business.
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0: 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Okay, back at it. Next up, we have Black Tie with the song Learning the Game.

0: That was Fastball with Your Notion. Before that, Billy Swan with Lover Please. Inspiro Carpets with Drag the Bag. And we start that set off with Black Tie and Learning the Game.
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0: was NoFX with We Called It America. Before that, Descendants with American. Strawberry Alarm Clock, The Sky Isn't Falling. And we started that set off with Galaxy 500 and 4th of July.
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0: Okay, next up, They Might Be Giants with Anonig.

That was Rick Rumdaka with Are You Magical? Before that, The Clash with Safe European Home, The Yum Yums for Those About to Pop, Wilco, Hot Sun, Fountains of Wayne, It Must Be Summer, Ramones with California Sun, and we start that set off with They Might Be Giants and Inning. Well, I hope you enjoy the rest of your 4th of July weekend. Thank you for listening. This is DJ Chris Wired. I'll be off next week, so repeat show. Should be back the week after. Until then, I'm going to leave you with Pavement and No More Kings. Thanks for listening. Rocket.

0: Hello and welcome to Breakfast for Dinner. This is DJ Chris Wired. You just heard the Menzingers with America, You're Freaking Me Out. And yeah, America's freaking people out here on this 4th of July edition of Breakfast for Dinner. I thank you for listening. We're going to get back to more music in a minute, but first, let's take care of a little business.
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0: That was Fastball with Your Notion. Before that, Billy Swan with Lover Please. Inspiro Carpets with Drag the Bag. And we start that set off with Black Tie and Learning the Game.
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0: Okay, let's get back to the 4th of July theme here a bit. Next up, it's Galaxy 500 with their song 4th of July.

0: was NoFX with We Called It America. Before that, Descendants with American. Strawberry Alarm Clock, The Sky Isn't Falling. And we started that set off with Galaxy 500 and 4th of July.
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0: Okay, next up, They Might Be Giants with Annenig.

That was Rick Rumdaka with Are You Magical? Before that, The Clash with Safe European Home, The Yum Yums for Those About to Pop, Wilco, Hot Sun, Fountains of Wayne, It Must Be Summer, Ramones with California Sun, and we start that set off with They Might Be Giants and Anna Ning. Well, I hope you enjoy the rest of your 4th of July weekend. Thank you for listening. This is DJ Chris Wired. I'll be off next week, so repeat show. Should be back the week after. Until then, I'm going to leave you with Pavement and No More Kings. Thanks for listening. Rocket.

0: Mom and Dad used to argue about everything, especially about Dad's drinking. 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

Oliver went down to Georgia. He was looking for a soul to steal. He was in a bind because he was way behind and he was willing to make a deal. When he came across this young man sawing on a fiddle and playing it hot, and the devil jumped up on a hickory stump and said, "Boy, let me tell you what. I guess you didn't know it, but I'm a fiddle player too. And if you'd care to take a dare, I'll make a bet with you. 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I bet a fiddle of gold against your soul, 'cause I think I'm better than you.

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I done told you once, you son of a bitch, I'm the best."

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And after all these years, I find that I've just been wasting my time. So I just think I'll take

And welcome. 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My name is Steve, your host for the Deep Blues Hour, bringing you 60 minutes of classic and traditional blues. And in this next hour, we're going to hear from, we're going to hear from folks like Johnny Shines, along with his buddy Robert Jr. Lockwood. Furry Lewis will be joining us as well. Check out something from the new Strangers, an old pre-war blues from a combo, actually back 1962. But anyways, we'll be hearing from all of them in this next hour. We're going to start off with Mr. Elmore James and his Broom Dusters. With his classic early recordings, this is Wild About You. Elmore James here on the Deep Blues Hour.

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0: Mr. Otis Rush right there. That was Three Times a Fool from a Apollo record called Chicago Boss Guitars there, featuring Otis Rush amongst other fine Chicago guitar players. There you go. Also heard from Ike Turner in that last set, recorded late 1950s. That was You've Got to Lose from Mr. Ike Turner. Up next, let's hear from Johnny Shines, Why Don't We? This is called Gonna Call the Angel. Johnny Shines here on the Deep Blues Hour.
1: See, I don't want to sing out loud. I want to almost whisper this song. Mm-hmm.
2: Master, two, three, four, take one.

Well, there you have Mr. Sunnyland Slim. That was Patience Like Job from an evidence release called Decoration Day there from Sunnyland Slim. Plus, we heard from the Big Three Trio featuring Willie Dixon on bass there. That was the 88 Boogie from the Big Three Trio. Check out From the Basement. 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Well, up next, we're going to hear from The Black Ace, also known as BK Turner. Here he is with his classic signature tune, I Am The Black Ace, here on the Deep Blues Hour.

0: guitar, I want you to sing that for me once. 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Sing it now.
1: All right, start over.

0: Listen, my wife like that. 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
1: Look here, George, give me the Lord's fine. I kill a man by the supper wine. Somebody been born in. Somebody been born in. Somebody been born in. Ain't one.

have an early tune from Mr. Big Joe Williams. That was Somebody's Been Borrowing That Stuff on a collection of his music and others from Mississippi. Came out through the JSP record label. Nice little box set of Big Joe Williams and the Stars of Mississippi Blues. We also heard from Furry Lewis off his release Blues Musician. That was Lay My Burden Down, recorded 1969 there from Furry Lewis. All right, up next, let's hear from St. Louis' Jimmy Oden, back from 1942. This is Can't Stand Your Evil Ways from St. Louis' Jimmy here on the Deep Blues Hour.

from Robert Pete Williams. That was My Daddy Was a Hoodoo Man off of a Arhuli CD entitled Poor Bob's Blues, there from Robert Pete Williams. We also heard from Casey Bill Weldon off of a excellent Yazoo release called Bottleneck Guitar Trendsetters of the 1930s. That was Hitch Me to Your Buggy and Drive Me Like a Mule from Casey Bill Weldon. Well, check out the mix. Pop in your tape and get lost in a mix of tunes ranging from all kinds of genres and sounds. It's The Mix, Fridays from 2 to 3 p.m. here on WRCT Pittsburgh. And when someone is having a stroke, they may not be able to say it with words, but their body language will tell you loud and clear. You just need to know the sudden signs. Look for FAST. That's F-A-S-T. 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Let's hear next from the New Strangers, little group off of a Bluesville release called Blues Blue, Blues White. This is Key to the Highway. The New Strangers here on the Deep Blues Hour.

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4: Today on Law and Disorder, we'll look at what ordinary people can do about declining democracy. Our guest, Guy Perryman, offers a roadmap for fighting back and restoring people power. She's the author of Ordinary People, Extraordinary Times, a guide for all of us, how to reclaim your power, fight for freedom, and reimagine democracy. And she's the president and CEO of Democracy Forward, a national legal organization advancing democracy and progress in the courts.
5: Then we'll take a close look at how the Trump administration and the Supreme Court are reshaping and restricting voting rights. Our guest is Rick Hassan, an internationally recognized expert in election law and professor at UCLA School of Law. He joins us to explain what these developments mean for voting rights and for the future of elections in the United States. Stay with us. I'm Heidi Boghossian, New York City attorney and activist.
4: I'm Stephen Rohde, retired civil rights lawyer and author on issues of civil liberties. Today on Law and Disorder, we're joined by Sky Perryman, the author of a new book, Ordinary People, Extraordinary Times, a guide for all of us, how to reclaim your power, fight for freedom, and reimagine democracy. Sky opens her new book this way. I know how you feel, because I've been there too. On a bad day, and there are many bad days, our nation's backslide from democracy into autocracy accelerates. Untrained, masked federal agents are running roughshod in our streets, terrorizing communities. Peaceful protesters have been killed. The government has been weaponized, and the Supreme Court feels stacked. It is harder and harder for many to make ends meet. We are all so tired, and many of us are numb. It's almost impossible to keep up, even harder to know what to do. Sky Perryman is the president and CEO of Democracy Forward, a national legal organization that advances democracy and progress in the courts. Named one of Time's 100 most influential people in the world, she's a leader in the largest affirmative litigation effort against the executive branch overreach in U.S. history. In reviewing her new book for Ms. Magazine, I called it timely, hopeful, and practical. Sky, welcome to Law and Disorder.
6: Well, thank you for having me, and thank you for reading the book and giving your thoughts on the book for Miss Magazine.
4: Well, Sky, let's get right into it. As I quoted, you wrote, it's almost impossible to keep up, even harder to know what to do. What gets you up in the morning, and why did you write this book at this moment in American history?
6: Look, I mean, I, like so many people across the country, get up every morning because of the loved ones that we have, because of the life that we lead, ready to face the day. But it's becoming harder and harder to face these days because of the outrage that we have and the outrageous things we see happening across the country. The number one question that I get when I travel across the country, when I'm working alongside communities, the number one question that our team at Democracy Forward gets, I'm sure you all get it all the time too, is people asking, what can I do? How do I make a difference in this time? And so I wrote this book to help folks across the country answer that question.
5: Tell us more, please, about Democracy Forward. It has sued Trump and his administration as counsel of record or as a friend of the court over 100 times in his second term alone, with an admirable success rate. What is the organization's history of theory of change, and how have you implemented that in and out of court?
6: Democracy Forward is an organization that is committed to enabling the American people, the people in this country, to use the power they have to create a better future and to defend their rights, and in so doing, defend our democracy. One of those major powers that people have in this country is the ability to initiate litigation against their government, whether that is a federal government or a state or local government. When the government abuses its power and violates people's rights or harms people's communities. And so Democracy Forward is an organization that is comprised of many, many, many exceptional lawyers that have worked at all levels of government, that have worked in nonprofit and public interest organizations, as well as those that have worked in corporate America, that are all united in this moment to make sure that people and communities can have their voices represented in court. And often that means bringing cases on behalf of people and communities against the government. We represent all of our clients free of charge on a pro bono basis and are supported by the American people and their donations and foundations that enable us to make this work possible. But the reason that we go to court is not just because we care about the development of the law, although we do, and it's not just because we believe that in many instances it is our courts that are acting as the guardrail for people and communities. We also do our work here because we want to be able to help people have their voices heard. And so our theory of change is not just working through the courts, although that's a big piece of what we do. It is also working in communities across the country, helping people build connections with each other in new ways, helping strengthen communal bonds, because we know that that's what's needed in this time. Those are the things that have made the change in the past. And then, of course, we do a lot of work to research, to educate the public, to inform the public about what's going on and how they can take action.
4: Skye, I think the listeners would be very interested in what leadership lessons you've learned from organizing, litigating, and defending democratic institutions, which listeners could use in their own activism.
6: So we've learned a lot of things. One thing we've learned is that the overreach that this administration in particular, the Trump-Vance administration, is engaged in, is something that is deeply offensive to the vast majority of people in the country. And the reason that I say that, and we've seen this in our cases because we represent communities that might not have a lot in common, right? That might come at things from different perspectives, but they all understand the harm of, for instance, deprivations of due process or the president's self-dealing and creating a slush fund trying to line the pockets of people that participated in the January 6th insurrection, as some examples. So the first lesson is that this overreach, I think, is really in some ways bringing new communities and bringing people together. And if you feel alone because you're so upset about what is going on, I think our work shows you are not alone, that there are millions and millions of people that feel the same way, and that our work in this moment is to come together to make change. Another lesson that we've learned that I talk about in the book is what I say, what is old is new again. Courage is now the new currency. At the beginning of this administration, and I think this is very understandable, there were a lot of institutions and people that were afraid to speak up, that were afraid to sue the administration, even if the administration was violating their rights, because they felt afraid that they would be retaliated against or that the administration would do something to them. And what we have found in our work is that by and large, the people and communities that have brought suit against the administration, the people and communities that have found the ability to stand together and with each other and to stand up for their rights, that has actually become the new currency. It has become the way to get things done. And so we have been able to achieve many results for hundreds of millions of people across the country because of the courage of people stepping forward and being part of these cases. I talk in the book about the capitulation of the nation's elite law firms, right, who did not understand that risk calculus, and contrast it to the other leading firms that did go to court and challenge what the administration was doing when it was targeting law firms. And all of those firms won. They've been seen as courageous, and the firms that capitulated have become household names for cowardice. That courage mentality, courage is a new currency. We need to see that in this time. And then finally, I think our work has really shown that while the courts have been a tremendous guardrail, and even with concerns about the Supreme Court, I cannot overemphasize how much the courts, hundreds of decisions across the country, just in the first year and a half alone, that are protecting the rights of people, that are staying in place. People may be very upset about what's happening, but it would be a lot worse without the courts. That while the courts are important and while institutional levers of power can be important, our work has shown it is the people. It is the people that have to demand the change, and it is the work of ordinary people in our ordinary lives, at our front doors, doing work every day in our communities that will be the difference. Now, while we do say and know that it is ordinary people taking action in their communities that will be the difference that's made, and that is why I wrote this book, is to enable people across the country, to equip them with what they need, with how to take action. The book is also chock full of stories from the front lines of these court battles. We've had such significant victories that are still in place, protecting the rights of people. Everything from protecting essential services across the country, services like Head Start and Meals on Wheels, and services that the administration threatened in the early weeks where it was going to freeze federal funding for all programs across the country. We've blocked that and it's remained blocked. To the slush fund, which we have been able to block to prevent the administration from writing checks to violent criminals who've been convicted in court or who have pled guilty to violent crimes. We have blocked the administration's efforts to conduct indiscriminate immigration raids in a number of houses of worship across the country. We have restored due process protections in many cases for people within the country who are doing everything that they're supposed to do under our laws, but that ICE is targeting. We have protected the First Amendment on behalf of organizations like the American Bar Association and the American Academy of Pediatrics that have been threatened by the administration for their viewpoints. We've been able to win those cases and stop the retaliation. We've been able to win cases against RFK Jr.'s led HHS that are seeking to undermine the Affordable Care Act and health care for 2.2 million people. So many of these cases are continuing to proceed, but these court orders are protecting the lives and well-beings of people across this country. So we think very highly of what ordinary people can do in bringing lawsuits. And our team is really dedicated to making sure that people can access the courts free of charge to be able to bring those suits. But at the same time, it's also communities. It's courts and communities. And this book is really focused also on the actions that people can take in their own lives to make change.
5: Skye, you argue that democracy is built between elections and not just on election day. Why do you believe that's the case? And in particular, what does American history teach us about ordinary people creating extraordinary change?
6: Well, Election Day is important. I want to be clear about that. And we need to make sure that everyone is able to vote, is registered to vote, encourages their communities to vote. And in this election season, there are going to be greater threats than we've seen in the past. And so we're working with ordinary people across the country to make sure that communities are prepared. This is going to be an election that will be incredibly important. It's not even a presidential election year, but it, like so many cycles, are incredibly important. And there are a lot of resources in the book about how to engage in order to protect voting rights and to make sure that your vote is going to matter and count. But what we've seen across the country and what we've seen across history is that it's not just electing leaders that are important. There are structural and systemic barriers to justice and to fairness. We've seen that in the early 1900s with the rise of corporate power, as we continue to now see, again, almost a repeat of that dynamic. We've seen it with institutions within our own government that instead of serving people are being weaponized against people. And it's really the power of ordinary people in engaging with each other and engaging in many instances in what we call collective action, direct, nonviolent collective action that can force change. And so I cite some examples like the Delano grape strike. And of course, we're so grateful that Dolores Huerta has supported this book. And I mentioned many of the lessons I've learned from her power in this book were a simple power of people's ability to not buy grapes changed the course of an industry. We talk about the fight for voting rights, both for women's suffrage and for the voting rights of Black and Brown communities in the civil rights movement, as these movements that were not just about electing leaders, but were also about people demanding change in their communities. And there's a lot of tools in the book to help people figure out how to get engaged in this time in those types of efforts.
4: You're listening to Law and Disorder. I'm your host, Steve Rohde. Today, I'm joined by my co-host, Heidi Boghossian. We're speaking with Sky Perryman, the author of a new book, Ordinary People, Extraordinary Times. Sky, many of us and our colleagues and friends are experiencing civic or activist burnout. You write that action is an antidote. How can people find hope in these difficult times without ignoring reality? And what role does community play in all that?
6: Yeah, so this book is really intended to meet people where they are. And we have and hear from people across the country that haven't engaged. They really haven't engaged in politics or civic action. They don't consider themselves political, but in this moment, they're asking, what do I do? How do I get started? There is something for you in this book, if that's who you are. But we also equally hear from people that have been fighting for a long time, that are doing all of the things and that do risk this burnout and that are burnt out and exhausted and tired and alone. And that's, of course, why I started the book out with the passage that you read earlier. In those instances, we need to go back to basics and remember a few things. One is that when you are tired, rest. Don't quit. And that is how the book ends. And it's with the book talks about the importance of building community, of turning to moments of joy, of finding ways of finding joy, even in a difficult time, as a way not just to give ourselves a break, so to speak, no, as a way to refresh ourselves so that we can continue this work. The book uses history and tells stories that I hope will motivate people to understand that this is not the first time that a people have struggled, and that we can learn from the stories of the movement builders that came before us, including the way they turned to joy and community. The book also does have a particular emphasis on community specifically. The number one tool that autocratic actors and anti-democratic actors use to try to wield power and to try to abuse power is not voter suppression or gerrymandering. It is making people feel alone and isolated. And so every day we have to make a decision to defy isolation. That's going to look different to different people. For some people, it is gathering in person in community environments. For other people, it's tuning in to an online community that is positive. For other people, it is, you know, getting engaged a little bit more with things that interest them. For others, it's turning inward to your family, but doing it in a way that's seeking to restore your bonds with people, not to make yourself feel isolated. And so the book does focus on a range of tools that people can use to build community and to find joy, even in these times. And I tell stories of how movements have done this throughout history that can be a good blueprint for us in this time.
5: Some of us have Trump and even MAGA supporters in our families, our workplace, and elsewhere in our lives. How can we have difficult conversations across these differences while strengthening those relationships?
6: Well, I hope the book is able to help people think about how to do that and to find some community in doing it. Chapter 4 of the book is called Practice Tailgate Accountability. Tailgate accountability is a phrase that I coined in working on this book that represents, for me, when my family and I go to football tailgates, we see and engage with a lot of people who don't always see eye to eye with us politically, but that we have found ways to build bonds with. And I like to think in doing so, have found ways to humanize each other, to be heard, and actually in some instances to even change people's perspective. And so there are tools in the book about how to have these conversations, but also how to set boundaries in these conversations. You don't need to feel the need to engage with people that would deny your very existence or that vilify you because of your demographic background, because you're an immigrant, because you're a non-binary person, because you're a member of the LGBTQ community, whatever that is. That can be red lines, and we need to be able to hold our own communities accountable to those red lines. And at the same time, we have to understand that there are a lot of conversations in communities where we do need to try to melt the ice between each other, and that there are ways of doing that.
4: Sky, you've cataloged an extraordinary docket of court cases that are playing such an important role in either maintaining the status quo or in some cases advancing democracy in the midst of what Trump is doing. Tell us more about your community organizing and the tools and the ways in which Democracy Forward helps communities.
6: Well, Democracy Forward has an incredible team. It's our community and engagement team. And that team works with the whole organization as well as with millions of people across the country to make sure that people's voices are heard. So we have specific programs people can get engaged in. We have a program called Dinners for Democracy and Coffee for Change that people can access through going to democracyforward.org/dinners. We also have that referenced in the book, which is really encouraging people to build community, to meet each other where they are, and to develop together how they might take meaningful action. There are other opportunities to get involved with partner organizations, including through work that we support. So at Democracy Forward, we're proudly a supporter of the No Kings movement and the work that Indivisible is doing. And those resources, of course, are in the book as well. In addition to Dinners for Democracy and Coffees for Change, Democracy Forward helped launch the We Hold These Truths initiative, which is an initiative to bring people together around the non-negotiables of democracy. You don't have to agree on every single policy matter to at least agree on some of these basics. And that work is at weholdtruths.org. Again, it's also referenced in the book, and it's a great initiative to get involved with. And we have so many wonderful folks, from former military leaders to celebrities to law professors to teachers to veterans to so many folks that are in that community with us. Democracy Forward right now in this time has launched a 100 Days of Action, which is an action hub that really walks you through steps that people can take every single day from now until the midterm elections. And so you can find that on the Democracy Forward website. And then, of course, across in the book, we really want to make sure that people understand that there's no one right way to fight for democracy in this time, and that depending on who you are and what your circumstances are, there are different ways that you may wish to engage. And so the book really tries to lift up not just the work that we've seen be successful at Democracy Forward, but the work of so many other organizations across the country in ways to get engaged. The website ordinarypeopleaction.com, which is a companion website to the book, on August 25th, when the book is out on shelves, will be populated with many different ways and organizations that people can tap on into and get involved in.
5: In our remaining minutes, can you give us a sneak preview about what's on the website, ordinarypeopleaction.com?
6: Yes. So this was really an important part of this project, because to responsibly write a book about what people can do in this moment requires that we be very honest about the fact that this is a dynamic and changing environment, and there may and there will be different ways to engage at different times. So ordinarypeopleaction.com has resources where people can go deeper into the concepts that are in the seven action steps, as well as will continue to be updated as dynamics across the country change. We really hope it is a home base for people who want to know how to engage and a wayfinder with how to engage. So that's ordinarypeopleaction.com. And of course, we want to make sure that people are using their voice. We really want people to be able to buy this book and to enjoy the resources that are in it, because we think it is such a helpful guide based on the feedback we've gotten. But if you don't buy the book, after August 25th, there will be resources on ordinarypeopleaction.com, of course, that you can access even without the book.
4: Sky, we're so grateful that you joined us today. When I read your book and reviewed it for Ms. Magazine, it really was a source of empowerment. I've got four grandchildren. They are already asking me, what are you doing And this book is a great resource that I'm sharing with them. Thank you for being with us on Law and Disorder.
6: Thank you for having me.
5: Visit us online at lawanddisorder.org for archived programs and links to many of the issues we discuss. That's lawanddisorder.org. From Donald Trump's dangerous executive orders imposing restrictions on voting, to the Supreme Court's dismantling of the Voting Rights Act, and all the efforts at voter suppression in Congress and state legislatures, the right to vote in America is under assault. The midterm elections are less than 90 days away. Many people are asking whether free and fair elections will even take place this November, and if they do, whether Trump and the Republicans will try to block the results in races they lose. To help us understand what's going on, we're very pleased to be joined by an internationally recognized expert in election law, Rick Hassan. Rick is the Gary T. Schwartz Distinguished Professor of Law and Director of the Safeguarding Democracy Project at UCLA School of Law. He's co-author of leading casebooks in election law and served in 2022 and 2024 as an NBC News MSNBC election law analyst. His latest book, A Real Right to Vote, How a Constitutional Amendment Can Safeguard American Democracy, was published by Princeton University Press in February 2024. Rick Hassan, we're delighted to welcome you to Law and Disorder.
7: Great to be with you.
5: Donald Trump has issued two executive orders on elections. What is their status, and how are they going to affect the midterms?
7: So he's issued two executive orders, one in 2025 and one in 2026. One of the key things that the one in 2025 was trying to do was to change the federal form that the federal government provides to voters to register to vote in federal elections. Every state has to accept this federal form under a 1993 law called the National Voter Registration Act. Trump was trying to have the form changed to require people to provide documentary proof of citizenship, like a birth certificate or a passport, before they could register to vote. The courts put that on hold and then eventually said that it was illegal, unconstitutional, that the president doesn't have the power over elections. The Constitution gives that power to the states and lets Congress, through legislation, override that for congressional elections. But the president doesn't have a role to play. So the key parts of the first executive order are not in play. The second executive order, as we're recording this, is pending before the United States Supreme Court. So the second executive order, it did two big things. One is that it has a new set of rules for mail-in balloting. It requires the United States Postal Service to come up with these new rules that are going to, among other things, require the post office to receive a list of voters from the states, and states that don't comply with the way that this list is put together, they will not have their mail-in ballots delivered. The other big thing that the measure does in terms of mail-in balloting is it requires the use of certain envelopes that have certain barcodes on them. I'll come back to that in a second. The second set of things that the second executive order does relates to these citizenship lists. It requires the Department of Homeland Security to come up with a list of citizens who are of voting age in each state. It requires this be sent to states, and it essentially threatens states that don't compare the list that they have with the DHS list to make sure that non-citizens are excluded from the list. It directs DOJ to prosecute people who are election administrators who don't do this. So on those two, the mail-in rules and the citizenship rules, 23 states led by California sued, and a federal court blocked those rules for going into effect in time for the November elections. Already we're doing lots of preparation for those elections. And so the court said this is going to burden the states. They don't know what the rules are, on hold. The case is now before the Supreme Court, where the Department of Justice is not defending that the merits of these parts of the executive order, but instead saying it's too early to sue because the government hasn't come out with their final rules as to what they're going to do. And the states have said, well, it's ripe enough. This is a case that should be heard. And so there's been a very long delay from the Supreme Court, which probably means that they're going to side with the states because we're already in mid-August, and it's just going to be too late to try to roll these things out. So I hope that the two key parts of the second executive order will remain on hold for the upcoming elections.
4: Trump is tireless in attacking voting rights. What else has he done? What is he threatening to do as regards polling places and elections? And what might he do that could interfere with elections in November?
7: Yeah, so Donald Trump has a long history of claiming fraud in elections. He has claimed that there was fraud in every election that he's lost, going back to Ted Cruz in the Iowa caucuses in 2016. He's even claimed fraud in elections he's won. So that is not new, but he's trying to engage in a series of different actions that put his power over the elections. So we've already talked about the executive orders. That's one thing he's doing. Another thing is he's pushing for federal legislation, different versions of it. The most recent is called the Save America Act, which, among other things, would require that same documentary proof of citizenship provision. States would have to implement that. That measure passed the House, but it got stuck in the Senate. There are not enough Republican senators probably who would even support passing it on a majority vote, but it's subject to a filibuster. And even though Trump has asked the Republicans in the Senate to get rid of the filibuster, they're not willing to do that. So some of the objections on the Republican side about this bill, Mitch McConnell, a long believer in states administering elections, thinks this is a federal overreach. It's not the job of the federal government to decide what the rule should be. Lisa Murkowski, Republican senator from Alaska, had an op-ed in the Wall Street Journal where she talked about how the costs would be prohibitive for some of the Alaska residents who would have to travel in person a great distance, take a flight, some of them, stay over at a hotel in order to register in person and provide their documentary proof of citizenship to a registrar. So that looks like it's dead in the water. But he's also used kind of the law enforcement tools of the federal government to do various things that I think are quite troubling. One is he had then head of Director of National Intelligence Tulsi Gabbard seize voting machines for examination in Puerto Rico. We now know that this was sent to a company called Mojave Research that found a lot of security holes in the software that runs these, but didn't find any evidence of interference with the 2020 election, which is kind of what Trump was looking for. And so they've essentially gotten rid of this research company that was helping them out. They also seized ballots in Fulton County, Georgia. Trump still claims that he really won Georgia, even though he lost, and there was a hand recount of every ballot in that state in 2020 that proved he lost, and lots of investigations. The seizing of ballots in a past election is troublesome. I'm really worried, and when I think about all the things that Trump could do to try to interfere with the 2026 midterms, I'm worried much less about ICE agents at the polls or things that would happen kind of before the election happens. What I'm really concerned about is what would happen after the election. So suppose we have very close races in a few places for who's going to control Congress or who's going to control the Senate. I'm worried that Trump might try to interfere with the tabulation that election administrators do of all the ballots, with the certification of votes that state officials end up doing. The idea that he could seize ballots in a live election is one of the things that worries me the most. And I'm involved in an effort through the Safeguarding Democracy Project to educate judges about the kind of irreparable harm that would happen if ballots are seized in a live election, breaking the chain of custody. So there's just a whole bunch of things that he might do, and he's probably not likely to do unless we're in a situation where the election is very close, and he certainly doesn't want to be subject to Democratic investigations. And if there's a way that he could try to avoid that by messing with the election count, I think he might try to do it. So yet another thing that Trump has done, back in July, he gave a speech claiming that our elections were insecure, claiming that there was some interference from China in the 2020 election. And he said that he really wanted to take steps to assure the integrity of U.S. elections. We know that he's not serious about this because he's taken two steps that make our elections less secure. Again, states and localities administer elections. The federal government just helps out. The federal government doesn't have the power to run elections. But here are two ways that the federal government in the past has helped. The first is, after the 2000 election debacle in Florida that culminated in the Supreme Court's decision in Bush versus Gore, Congress passed a law called the Help America Vote Act, which, among other things, gave money to states to get rid of their bad voting machines. But it also established a board called the Election Assistance Commission, kind of not a very prominent board, but it has two Democrats and two Republicans. It doles out money for states that make voting machine upgrades. It certifies voting machines as secure. It is a clearinghouse for best practices. And one of the things that Trump did over the summer was fire the three commissioners. There was one vacancy. What happened with the Election Assistance Commission, from what I understand, is that he gave the Republican commissioner the option to resign so she wouldn't have to be fired. So she was basically forced out. Not sure if he was thinking he would maybe replace them or thinking it would be better to have this agency hobbled. Not sure what his end game is there, but so now there are no commissioners on the Election Assistance Commission, which had been helping states to administer elections. So that's really problematic. The other thing is we've seen states and localities be subject to cyber attacks, some coming from other countries trying to break into the databases that contain voter registration information. There's a federal agency called CISA. It's the cybersecurity agency that thinks about these issues across the board. But they had a team of people looking at this in connection with elections. And CISA had worked very closely with state and local election administrators to protect their election systems, their technology. Well, a lot of those people who worked on elections at CISA have been fired, and the states are really going it alone when it comes to trying to assure the security of elections. So Trump, for all of his talk about protecting election integrity, has taken two concrete steps that actually make our elections less secure.
5: If you're just tuning in, I'm Heidi Boghossian. My co-host Stephen Rohde and I are speaking with Rick Hassan, distinguished professor of law and noted election law analyst. Rick, people will be going to the polls in many states with newly gerrymandered districts. How did that happen, and why does it matter?
7: This is yet another aspect of how American elections are run, where we leave most of the rules to the states. We're going to be electing all the members of Congress. There are 435 members of Congress that come up for election every 2 years. And states are assigned a number of members of Congress, a number of representatives, based upon the population of the states. And every state gets at least one, but then it's divided based on the population of the states. Beyond that, the federal government and Congress passed a rule that says that these elections have to be done with single-member districts. You can't have a large district that elects five representatives or something like that for Congress. And the Supreme Court back in the 1960s issued some

0: Republicans in a Democratic state, the Democratic legislature might divide them into two districts so that you wouldn't have a Republican dominated district. Now, until 2019, the Supreme Court left open the possibility that some of the drawing of these lines for partisan reasons, the so-called partisan gerrymandering, violates the Constitution. But in 2019, the Supreme Court decided a case called Rucho versus Common Cause, where the court said federal governments can't hear these kinds of claims, even though partisan gerrymandering is incompatible with democratic principles. States have all kinds of reasons why they might legitimately consider party, and the federal courts don't have a good way of knowing when taking party into account crosses the line. So there's no more federal oversight. So that has been one thing that has freed the states to engage in more gerrymandering. The other point, and we might want to get more into this in a follow-up, is that the Supreme Court has been deciding a number of cases related to voting rights and redistricting, the Voting Rights Act in particular. And in a decision the court issued in June called Louisiana versus Calais, the court made it much easier to draw districts that pack minority voters, Black, Latino, Native American, Asian American voters, either pack them into a smaller number of districts or crack them, spread them out over districts so they have less influence. Okay, so that's all the background for Donald Trump last spring, pushing the state of Texas first to redraw its congressional map to squeeze out five more Republican seats. That was challenged as violating the Voting Rights Act and violating the Constitution. Those challenges have so far failed. So those five seats, that has changed. In response to that, California, the California legislature put a measure on the ballot for a special election, Proposition 50. California did a Democratic gerrymander of its congressional districts to create five more Democratic districts. This cycle has created a kind of race to the bottom where many states have started redrawing their district lines. And once the Supreme Court ruled in the Calais case that the Voting Rights Act is not much of an impediment to the packing or cracking of minority voters, you saw both Alabama and Louisiana redo their primaries. Louisiana was actually in the middle of a primary that they called off and said, now we're going to do new votes under new lines. We've seen an effort in many states to try to maximize the gerrymandering that's possible. And so, in fact, we have much more gerrymandering going on in 2026, in the middle of the decade when you don't normally see new lines being drawn, than we had in 2022 or 2024.
1: Well, Rick, Trump is not alone in trying to influence elections. So is the Supreme Court, as you've indicated so far. Tell us the trajectory of the Roberts Court in dismantling the Voting Rights Act. There's a case called Shelby County, and then we had Calais. Trace that history for our listeners.
0: So back in 1965, Congress passed the Voting Rights Act, and one of the key provisions in the original Voting Rights Act said that states with a history of racial discrimination in voting had to get federal approval before they could make changes in their voting rules. And they'd have to prove to either the Department of Justice or to a federal district court that their voting change didn't make minority voters worse off. That's the so-called preclearance rules. The Congress reauthorized the Voting Rights Act many times in 1975 and 1982, and then again in 2006, keeping this preclearance in place. In the most recent reauthorization in 2006, Congress extended these preclearance rules for 25 years, which would have taken us to 2032. But the Supreme Court, in a 2013 case called Shelby County versus Holder, held that even though this preclearance regime was constitutional when it was first put in place because of this history of discrimination, the Supreme Court had first upheld it against challenge in 1966 in a case called South Carolina versus Katzenbach, that it was no longer constitutional because Congress

0: Congress had relied on old data. It hadn't proven that these states are still worse off in how they treat their minority voters than other states, and so preclearance was too much of an infringement on state sovereignty, apparently in violation of the 10th Amendment that gives all residual rights to the states and to the people. So since 2013, states like Louisiana and Texas and Mississippi and Alabama that used to have to get federal approval before they made change in their voting rules no longer had to get that federal approval. Now, in addition to all of that, under what's known as what I've just described was in Section 5 of the Voting Rights Act, in the 1982 reauthorization, Congress amended Section 2 of the Voting Rights Act, which has been a very important part of the act since that amendment. What Section 2 said is that when minority voters have less opportunity to participate in the political process to elect their chosen representatives than white voters, they can sue and win if they prove that a law has a discriminatory effect against them. And since a 1986 case called Thornburg versus Jingles, the courts have used a kind of multi-factor test, which sometimes has required states to draw districts where minority voters can't elect their candidates of choice. Those rules have been litigated a lot. There have been dozens of cases the Supreme Court has considered on how Section 2 works. But in recent years, the court had been chipping away at Section 2, making it harder for minority plaintiffs to win their cases. And then the court did the kind of death knell to Section 2 in a case called Louisiana versus Calais, which the court issued this past spring. Calais is a case, it's kind of complicated procedural history, but the bottom line is that Louisiana had drawn a second district where black voters could elect their candidate of choice out of their, I believe it was seven congressional districts. Louisiana had to draw a second one of these districts. They did draw that district, and then it was challenged as an unconstitutional racial gerrymander, meaning that race was taken into account too much. And the defense was, well, we had to do it to comply with the Voting Rights Act. And in Calais, in an opinion written by Justice Alito, who has been one of the most hostile justices to the Voting Rights Act, the court said, well, Louisiana never should have created that second black opportunity district in the first place because the Voting Rights Act, properly understood, didn't require it. And Alito said he was updating the Voting Rights Act, but in essence, he was killing the Voting Rights Act in what he did. And I think all voting rights lawyers now agree that it is virtually impossible for minority plaintiffs to win any of these cases anymore, even though they had a fairly good, not perfect, but a fairly good success rate under the old test from the 1986 Jingles case. So we're now in a situation where the two main pillars of the Voting Rights Act, Sections 2 and Section 5, have been killed by the Supreme Court.
1: Well, Rick, on that sober note, is there anything that can be done about partisan gerrymandering and the defanging of the Voting Rights Act?
0: Well, so I think there are some political things that could be tried. First of all, in the Rucho case in 2019, the Supreme Court recognized that there were other actors that could police partisan gerrymandering. One is the states. Now, the problem with states doing it, as we saw in California, is that if California says no partisan gerrymandering in congressional elections, and California is a heavily Democratic state, but Texas uses a partisan process and produces a Republican map, then Democrats nationally are at a competitive disadvantage. So even though states can put rules in place that limit partisan gerrymandering, it's kind of like an impossible situation for Democratic states to do the state by state. But Congress could act. So it's possible that as early as 2029, if Democrats have control of both houses of Congress and the presidency, that they might try to pass a congressional statute under their power in Article 1, Section 4 of the Constitution to alter state election rules for congressional elections to ban partisan gerrymandering. I think if Congress did that, it would be constitutional The Supreme Court has recognized that. Now, we never know with this court, which has been very hostile to voting rights, but likely if that's all they did, having some test for limiting partisan gerrymandering, that would probably be okay. The question is whether that could get out of the Senate, could get past a filibuster, would Democrats get rid of the filibuster. So that's one political path forward. The Voting Rights Act cases create a more difficult problem because in both Shelby County and Calais, not only did the court limit what these sections can do, they also suggested that most race-conscious kinds of districting violate the Equal Protection Clause. And this, it's a topic for another day, but this is profoundly ironic. The Equal Protection Clause is contained in the 14th Amendment. It was one of the three Reconstruction Amendments, the 13th Amendment barring slavery, the 15th Amendment barring race discrimination in voting, and the 14th Amendment, which has a number of provisions, including the Equal Protection Clause. This was meant to protect and enfranchise and help the newly freed slaves after the Civil War. And now the Supreme Court has read the 14th Amendment, turning it on its head, reading the 14th Amendment and the 15th Amendment ban on discrimination in voting as actually preventing Congress, which is given the power to enforce the 14th and 15th Amendment, preventing Congress from passing race-conscious laws that protect voters that have historically faced discrimination. And so Congress could, say, in 2029, pass a new Voting Rights Act. There have been a number of proposals. One of the most recent is called the John Lewis Voting Rights Advancement Act that would restore parts of preclearance. There would have to be some response to the Calais case as well. But I suspect before this current Supreme Court that most of those race-conscious efforts would be found to be unconstitutional. So that leaves a few options. One option is try to change the Supreme Court, and that's become, I think, a topic of discussion on the left about adding justices or term limits or other things limiting the jurisdiction of the court. Another possibility is for Congress to consider some race-neutral ways that might help minority voters elect their candidate of choice. For example, moving towards more proportional representation. And that seems to be something that is gaining some support among people who follow voting rights, at least coming from the left. So it's not going to be an easy road. The Supreme Court has proven itself to be really hostile to voting and voting rights. And even if Congress acts, there are going to be limits on what Congress can do.
1: Rick, we've run out of our allotted time, but this has been so insightful. Thank you for your important work, and we hope to stay in touch and have you on again in a few months.
0: Well, it's not a great topic because it's a little depressing, but it's really important for people to be educated about this. So thanks for the opportunity.
1: Have a great day. Bye-bye.
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1: Before we get started, I'd like to remind you that the views, thoughts, and opinions expressed in this show are solely those of individuals involved and do not necessarily represent those of WRCT Pittsburgh and its members.
2: From New York, this is Democracy Now!
3: My older brother works at Meylong Hydropower. He has been missing since the day the floods hit Nepal. I've been searching for him for the past 3 or 4 days without getting any sleep.
2: At least 900 people are dead, more than 4,700 missing in Nepal and Tibet following the devastating flash flood last week brought on by the collapse of a mountain glacier. We'll go to Nepal for the latest. Then power's finally been restored in Gary, Indiana, where a storm left nearly 40,000 residents without electricity for 2 weeks.
4: You got to think about Gary is predominantly black.
2: To me.
4: And look how they're treating us. It's terrible out here, man. It's terrible.
2: We'll go to Indiana and speak with Gary Mayor Eddie Melton. And we'll be joined by Ron Daniels. He attended the National Black Political Convention held in Gary, Indiana in 1972, and this weekend joined thousands for the 63rd anniversary of the March on Washington. Daniels was there in 1963 as well. Then Bill Hartung, author of The $1 trillion War Machine on the U.S. War in Iran and the real reason there's a munitions shortage. And finally, Dolly Parton was laid to rest this weekend. We'll speak with her 9-to-5 co-star, Jane Fonda. Dolly's song for the film became an anthem for working women.
5: One day, about, I don't know, 3 or 4 weeks into the shooting, she called me and Lily over. I've written a song. And she starts singing 9-to-5, using her nails as percussion instruments. And I just, Lily and I looked at each other. We both had the biggest goosebumps we'd ever had.
6: Working 9-to-5.
2: All that and more coming up. Welcome to Democracy Now!, democracynow.org, The War and Peace Report. I'm Amy Goodman. U.S. forces targeted two Iranian launchers on Larak Island on Sunday. A U.S. official confirmed it's the first U.S. strike on Iran in over a month. Iran retaliated by striking U.S. forces based in Jordan and U.S. military targets at the Al Minhad Air Base in the UAE. It comes as the Washington Post reports several U.S. military leaders warn Secretary of Defense Pete Hegseth that prolonging the war against Iran is unsustainable as it weakens the U.S. ability to respond to threats. Meanwhile, Iranian leaders acknowledge foreign trade has shrunk by a third due to U.S. sanctions and blockade. This is Iran's President Masoud Pezeshkian.
7: We do not seek war. That has been our message to the world until now. However, in the face of aggression, we will not stand by. We are capable of delivering a decisive response. Instability in this region would affect everyone and create serious problems. Instability is in no country's interest.
2: President Trump Friday confirmed the United States has struck a deal with Venezuela to control more than 65 billion barrels of Venezuelan oil. Trump said on Truth Social the agreement would more than double U.S. oil reserves and, quote, substantially lower gas prices for all Americans, unquote, amidst the U.S.-Israeli war on Iran and the closure of the Strait of Hormuz. On Saturday, Venezuela's interim president, Delcy Rodriguez, hailed the deal as an economic revival for Venezuela.
8: Hay algo que debe quedar absolutamente claro.
9: One thing must remain absolutely clear. Venezuela retains ownership and sovereignty over its resources while utilizing capital, technology, and operational capacity to support the recovery of a strategic industry that has been severely affected by sanctions.
2: But many economists warn Venezuelans won't actually see significant benefits from the agreement. The deal also sparked widespread condemnation of the U.S. takeover of Venezuela's oil reserves after the abduction of former President Nicolas Maduro and the First Lady Celia Flores in January. U.S. Senator Chris Van Hollen said, quote, this is proof Trump put our service members at risk to get Venezuelan oil for his billionaire buddies. Putting our soldiers' lives on the line for private profit is a gross dereliction of his constitutional duty, Senator Van Hollen said. In Nepal, more than 900 people have been confirmed dead after a massive wall of water, mud and debris crashed through a Himalayan river valley on the border with Tibet. The number of missing people has topped 4,700. Rescuers are now digging into roughly a dozen hydropower tunnels where more than 900 workers are trapped, debris blocking the entrances. Meanwhile, in Kathmandu, morgues are full as families are searching hospitals for their missing loved ones. Crews have buried hundreds of unidentified bodies in shallow graves. This is a farmer who has four missing family members.
10: Everyone is hoping to find relatives. The army camp is crowded and we need to wait for some time. There is hope, but bodies may be lying in nearby fields or farmland. But their families, like us, are hopeful. I left my work in Kathmandu to come here and look for our missing relatives.
2: After headlines, we'll go to Kathmandu to speak with journalist Kunda Dixit. Back in the United States, at least one person has been confirmed dead and 15 are still missing at Grand Canyon National Park in Arizona after a flash flood swept through the canyon Saturday. Over 60 people were evacuated from the park. In immigration news, ICE plans to spend as much as $2 million to purchase robot dogs to aid in immigration enforcement operations. It follows the agency's recent decision to purchase electric shock gloves for officers. CBS News reports that in the span of 10 days, the Trump administration deported more than 100 immigrants from the U.S. to at least eight countries in Africa they have no ties to, among them Afghans who helped U.S. military members. The U.S. deportees have been sent to the Central African Republic, Equatorial Guinea, Liberia, and several other nations across Africa's Trump expand secretive third country agreements. This comes as another federal appeals courts block the Trump administration's efforts to indefinitely detain immigrants without access to bond hearings. This was the eighth ruling rejecting the policy. In more related news, the Board of Immigration Appeals has overturned a policy that allowed people with deferred action for childhood arrivals, or DACA, to travel outside the United States and re-enter the country with government permission. The policy is known as advanced parole. The Trump administration will now have the ability to penalize DACA recipients who leave the U.S. under advanced parole by denying them the right to apply for permanent U.S. residency for at least 10 years. In the occupied West Bank, at least three Palestinians were killed in an Israeli airstrike on Jenin Friday. This was the first Israeli airstrike in the West Bank in months as Israel escalates military raids. The Palestine Red Crescent said Israeli soldiers briefly detained medics and blocked their access to the site of the strike. In more news from the West Bank, masked Israeli settlers assaulted a Palestinian woman and three members of an NBC news team reporting on the ground Saturday. The news crew was interviewing Aida Ahmed Abdullah and her family in the town of Jalud near Nablus when they were attacked. Abdullah and her family had been violently forced from their home by Israeli settlers. In Gaza, an Israeli strike killed two Palestinians, including a three-year-old boy identified as Tayyam Hamdan, in the central Gaza Strip on Sunday. Since last October's so-called ceasefire, Israel's killed over 1,200 Palestinians in Gaza. This comes as Haaretz reports armed Palestinian militias have become an operational arm of the Israeli army and the counterintelligence agency Shin Bet inside Gaza. In an Israeli Air Force officer who spoke with Haaretz said, quote, you see the state of Israel, the IDF and Shin Bet sending armed, trained militias to commit war crimes. And I'm the one who has to protect them during their operations so they don't get hurt, unquote. A federal judge has ruled that the Trump administration's violated the constitutional rights of international students in seeking to deport them for their pro-Palestinian activism and criticism of Israel. In her ruling, U.S. District Judge Noelle Wise wrote, quote, in the United States, free speech, including the freedom to criticize the government and its leaders, is not a sign of our democracy's fragility. It is evidence of its strength. That strength is diminished when members of our society, citizens and non-citizens alike, must self-censor and behave or suffer the government's retaliation, unquote. The lawsuit was filed by the student newspaper, the Stanford Daily, which claimed that some of its writers who are on student visas declined to cover pro-Palestinian protests or report on topics related to Israel and requested their articles on such topics be removed, fearing deportation. In Ukraine, a Russian attack on a weapons depot on Friday night triggered enormous explosions and fires that engulfed dozens of homes and buildings, killing 38 people. It's Russia's deadliest attack on Ukraine this year. On Saturday, Russian strikes on Kyiv killed a 2-year-old girl and injured 12 others. On Sunday, Russian troops dropped bombs on private houses, killing 2 people, including a 13-year-old. In Russia, Ukraine hit a commercial facility Sunday, killing 2 people. Another person was killed in a Ukrainian attack in the Russian-controlled part of Luhansk region in eastern Ukraine. President Trump Sunday threatened to report NBC's Kristen Welker to the FCC, the Federal Communications Commission, for her comments on Trump's endorsement of GOP candidates. In a post on Truth Social, Trump said Welker, who's the longtime host of Meet the Press, should face, quote, rebuke or punishment, unquote, from the FCC for saying Trump's political endorsements have yielded, quote, mixed results in recent primary elections ahead of midterms in November. Trump lashed out, quote, how can anyone be allowed to say this working for freely given public airwaves, unquote. Trump went on to accuse what he described as the, quote, radical left news, unquote, of harassment and libel. FCC Chair Brendan Carr has often sided with Trump in his attacks against the press and free speech. Here in New York, protesters gathered outside Madison Square Garden to rally against a visit from Mohan Bhagwat, the chief of the RSS, a far-right paramilitary organization closely linked to India's ruling BJP party. India's Prime Minister Narendra Modi is a member of the group, and Bhagwat's rally in New York marks the beginning of a global speaking tour for the 100th anniversary of the RSS. Democracy Now! Spoke to Sunny Singh, a Sikh activist at the rally.
11: The RSS has state power in India right now, which is not only a threat to people in my community as the Indian government targets us for assassinations in parts of the diaspora in the U.S. and Canada, but also to our Muslim brothers and sisters, our Christian brothers and sisters, other religious minorities, and Dalit and Bahujan people. So I stand in solidarity with all those communities. I'm also here to stand up for my own community.
2: And in Washington, D.C., 63 years after Martin Luther King stood on the steps of the Lincoln Memorial and delivered his I Have a Dream speech, thousands assembled Friday to warn against the attacks on voting rights. It comes as the Supreme Court this year significantly weakened Section 2 of the Voting Rights Act, making it harder for plaintiffs to challenge discriminatory voting maps. Friday's event drew union members, students, members of black fraternities and sororities, and activists from around the country. Speakers included Martin Luther King Jr.'s granddaughter, Yolanda Renee King, and his son, Martin Luther King III, as well as U.S. Senator Bernie Sanders of Vermont and Democratic Congressmember Alexandria Ocasio-Cortez of New York.
12: Be clear about the country that we are fighting for. We, the people, demand full, protected, and restored voting rights in the United States of America.
2: Civil rights leader Ron Daniels will join us later in the broadcast. He attended this weekend's commemoration and was there for the March on Washington in 1963. And those are some of the headlines. This is Democracy Now!, democracynow.org, The War and Peace Report. I'm Amy Goodman. In Nepal, more than 900 people have been confirmed dead after a massive wall of water, mud, and debris crashed through a Himalayan river valley on the border with Tibet. More than 4,700 people are missing. Rescue efforts are also underway for more than 900 hydropower workers believed to be trapped in more than a dozen underground tunnels blocked by debris. Families are searching hospitals for the missing, and crews have buried hundreds of unidentified bodies in shallow graves. This is a Nepali man searching for missing family members.
10: Everyone is hoping to find relatives. The army camp is crowded, and we need to wait for some time. There is hope, but bodies may be lying in nearby fields or farmland. But their families, like us, are hopeful. I left my work in Kathmandu to come here and look for our missing relatives.
2: On Sunday, the World Health Organization, WHO, partnered with the Nepal Army to rush essential supplies to flood-affected parts of central Nepal. This is WHO team lead in Nepal, Dr. Balinder Singh Chawla, describing the scale of the destruction.
13: We've washed away. There are families that have been washed away. The health facilities have been washed away. And people are in dire need of support. WHO has been trying to assess the needs and respond to the government of Nepal with whatever best we can at this moment. We have been supporting with all IEHK kits. We've been supporting with tents. We're supporting with other supplies as required. And there are other supplies that are coming from Kathmandu to this place.
2: For more, we go to Kathmandu, Nepal, where we're joined by Kunda Dixon. He's a former editor and current publisher of Nepali Times. His most recent piece is headlined, Nepal Avalanche Was Live on Drone Camera. Dixon is author of Dateline Earth, Journalism as If the Planet Mattered, and also a People's War trilogy of the Nepal conflict. He's also a media educator and chair of the Center for Investigative Journalism, Nepal. Kunda Dixit, welcome back to Democracy Now! It's an honor to have you with us. Our condolences over the horror of what has taken place. Well over 5,000 people dead or missing at this point. The numbers may be going up. Still, people are being searched for, especially in these hydroelectric hydropower tunnels. Can you talk about what's happening on the ground?
14: Well, on the ground, I think we're just picking up the pieces now. Hope is fading for most of those who are missing. This runs into thousands, mainly because many of them are buried under, 100, 200 meters of debris, or bodies are being washed up in all the way down in India, 250 kilometers downstream. So this is a catastrophe of unimaginable proportions. I, in my career, have never seen anything like it. And we have covered other glacial lake bursts in the Himalaya before. Because there is so little news of bodies, their relatives are really distraught, as you showed here earlier. And they're, thronging to hospital morgues. The morgues are full, so their bodies are being buried after DNA identification so that they can be brought up later for cremation. But actually, the strange thing is there are very few bodies compared to the numbers who are missing. So it's a terrible situation. It's a huge human tragedy, but it's also an economic loss for the country. Much worse, in fact, than the 2015 earthquake in Nepal, which killed 9,000 people.
2: Can you talk about the fact, people refer to an act of God. We're talking about a glacier, something you have written about extensively, and the effects of climate change on your community, on the country of Nepal, on Tibet. And what this means when you are right next to the largest greenhouse gas emitter, China. And of course, I'm speaking to you from the historically largest greenhouse gas emitter, the United States, and what this means for a country like Nepal, not responsible, to say the least, for climate change.
14: Yeah, we are next to India and China, who are the biggest emitters together. But in per capita terms, they're not as high as industrialized countries, even now. And China is taking great leaps in renewable energy. So is India going that way. So this is historical. The buildup of greenhouse gases has led to this. We used to say that the glaciers are melting in the Himalaya. Now it seems like the mountains are cracking up. And this seems to be the case in this event, which happened on a mountain in Nepal, near the Chinese border, where mountains that are already fragile because of seismic activity are now losing the permafrost ice that used to be inside the cracks in the rocks which have now melted because of global warming. And then the mountains are literally crumbling. And what happened this time, it seems, is that the rocks, the bedrock underneath the glacier gave way. So it came down with the rocks and the ice on top of it into the valley below, into a river that then flowed into Nepal. So this has sort of redefined what global warming and climate change is doing, not just to Nepal and the Himalaya, but to the planet.
2: Can you talk about what the Red Cross is saying right now? I mean, the number of people, we don't know the numbers at this point, and particularly the hydropower tunnels and what is happening.
14: Yeah, this happened on a river called the Trisuli, which actually starts in Tibet and flows into Nepal. And it is a major economic corridor. It is for tourism. A lot of trekkers and mountaineers go through this valley to go climb mountains and hike in them. It's an extremely scenic area. It's very beautiful. It's also the economic corridor to China, Nepal's second largest trading partner. Most of our trade goes through a border checkpoint, which now no longer exists, from Nepal into China. The highway leading to that checkpoint has been swept away. And it's also a conduit for pilgrims going up to holy lakes up in the mountains in Nepal as well as in Tibet. And this Friday was actually the full moon day, was one of the holiest days of the year for pilgrimage. So there, the valley was full of tourists and pilgrims and travelers and traders, trucks and buses. So that's why the death toll among the visitors was so high. But we can't even imagine. I mean, no one has even calculated precisely the death toll among Nepali people in the settlements and the towns and the villages that were completely wiped off the map.
2: This is exiled Tibetan spiritual leader, the Dalai Lama, speaking on Sunday.
7: The recent flash floods in the Nepal-Tibet border region, particularly in the Kyrgyz on the Tibetan side and in the Rasuwa area of Nepal, have caused great loss of life, suffering, and destruction. For the benefit of the deceased, those missing, we will pray to Avalokiteshvara and recite the six-syllable mantra. May these prayers help and benefit all those affected by this tragedy.
2: Can you talk, Kunda Dixit, about what is needed from the international community at this point?
14: Well, I think at the point immediately we needed that specialized digging equipment to reach those tunnels of the hydropower plants that you mentioned. There are about 900 workers and engineers who are stuck inside. Some of them have been now approached, but they found no survivors inside and no sign of life. The others are in remote areas, and even the entrances have now been completely plugged by the sediment that came down the river. I think in the longer term, this is going to take years, if not a decade, to rehabilitate and find jobs and find economic activity, find homes for people who have been displaced downstream. And this is going to run into hundreds of thousands of people who will be affected indirectly. It might actually spur more out-migration to cities and abroad, people leaving just to take care of their families and to rebuild. The government is now, we have a new government in the it's just been in power for 6 months after the Gen Z uprising exactly a year ago. And they have some amazingly talented technocrats with international exposure. And I'm sure that, you know, they understand the gravity of the situation and are approaching in multilateral donors as well as countries abroad for specialized help, as well as long-term assistance for development and to get the economic activity going again.
2: And you face the possibility in this last 30 seconds of another flood, Kunda?
14: Yeah, it's raining heavily outside. I'm looking outside my window towards the north where the valley is. And I see on the weather radar that the area that where the flood originated behind Langtang Mountain is now under a very heavy thunderstorm and snowfall. So we're not out of these woods yet.
2: Mm. Kunda Dixit, former editor and current publisher of Nepali Time, most recent piece, Nepal Avalanche Was Live on Drone Camera, author of Dateline Earth, Journalism as If the Planet Mattered, and A People War Trilogy of the Nepal Conflict. Coming up, the Washington Post revealed several U.S. military leaders have advised the defense secretary against extending the war in Iran. We'll speak with William Hartung, author of The Trillion Dollar War Machine. Stay with us.

0: Small Things by Cassie Velaza, performing at the Brooklyn Folk Festival. This is Democracy Now!, democracynow.org, The War and Peace Report. I'm Amy Goodman. The Washington Post revealed several U.S. military leaders have advised Defense Secretary Pete Hegseth against extending the war in Iran because the six-month-old war has degraded the military's ability to confront threats elsewhere. The warnings appeared in a classified assessment recently shared with Hegseth. The Washington Post reports the warnings were detailed by the heads of the Army, Navy, and Air Force, and the four-star commanders overseeing U.S. operations throughout Europe, Asia, and Latin America. This comes after multiple reports have revealed the U.S. is facing a munitions shortage. According to Reuters, the U.S. Army has used up much of its global stockpile of surface-to-surface long-range missiles. We're joined now by William Hartung, principal advisor at the Project on Government Oversight. His new piece for The Nation headlined "The Real Reason There's a Munitions Shortage." His latest book is titled "The Trillion-Dollar War Machine: How Runaway Military Spending Drives America into Foreign Wars and Bankrupts Us at Home." So what is the real reason for this shortage? And do you believe there is one, Bill?
1: Too many wars. I mean, if you're going to arm a genocide, wage an illegal war on Iran, the prior arming of Ukraine, you're going to run out of munitions. And of course, these interceptors are dealing with drones that cost tens of thousands. They cost millions. So the Pentagon is completely dysfunctional when it comes to fighting this kind of war. They have depleted some of these things to some degree, perhaps a third to a half. But the reason they're saying this is because then it would be ready for a war with China. If we have a war with China, we're in deep, deep trouble. We really have a diplomacy gap more than a munitions gap.
0: I mean, we were just reporting on the U.S. attacking Iran again for the first time in a month.
1: Yeah, well, I think Hegseth and Trump, they have a foreign policy more based on fantasy and the president's ego than any kind of analysis. I mean, he thought he was going to swoop in there, put in a leader that was conducive to U.S. interests, and he's got a six-month war on his hands. So whether they'll listen to the military leaders is hard to know, but the fact that they spoke up is kind of unique in Trump world.
0: Can you talk about the U.S. using, to say the least, expensive missiles to attack Iran's, to say the least, inexpensive drones?
1: Well, yeah. An Iranian drone might cost $30,000 or $40,000. A cruise missile is $2 million. Some of the Patriot interceptor batteries are over $10 billion rather. The THAAD missile defense system, a full battery, could be $18 billion. So the so-called cost exchange ratio is not in the U.S. favor. And of course, these things take time to build. So it's great as a money-making machine for the weapons industry, but it's not any way to wage a conflict, of course, a conflict that shouldn't have been started in the first place.
0: Your book is called "The Trillion-Dollar War Machine." The U.S. has never spent more on the military than it is now, and it has a critical shortage of weapons?
1: Yes. It's partly because they like to build the big-ticket things. The F-35, the bombers, the aircraft
0: carriers.
1: What
0: about the F-35, which you've, to say the least, criticized?
1: Well, it's probably the most dysfunctional weapons program in living memory. It was supposed to do many things, does none of them well. It's in the hangar half of the time. It was supposed to be a revolution in military procurement. It's kind of proven why you have to take those claims with a grain of salt, like the new tech claims about how the miracles they're going to do are probably just that, a marketing technique.
0: Can you talk about how the weapons are being used? Last week's Democracy Now! Headline, this comes as the Associated Press reports the Pentagon faces a beyond critical shortage of Patriot missile interceptors in Europe after exhausting most of its supply defending U.S. bases and Israel from Iranian drones and missiles. Talk about the role of the interceptors, specifically what role they play in the U.S. defense of Israel.
1: Well, yes. These drones can be quite capable, and as I said, they're relatively cheap by military terms. So to defend Israel, to defend U.S. bases, to defend U.S. communication nodes, they need to use these expensive missiles. And you can't build them quickly, so they've taken them from Europe. They'll probably use fewer in the Gulf, although they have to defend parts of the Gulf. So it's really I think they thought they could bully their way to victory, and they really didn't build. Our military is less about defense than about enriching contractors. So that dysfunction is...
0: And what about that? The level of profit of the military contractors at this point?
1: Well, you know, more than half the Pentagon budget goes to contractors. And usually in wartime, they get more because they're supposed to go quicker and so forth. But for example, out of Ukraine, they gave General Dynamics money to build an ammunition plant that literally didn't produce anything in 2 years, as Politico, ProPublica reported. So this idea, push it out the door more quickly, is working against a dysfunctional arms industry.
0: Final comments on what people should understand at this point and what you feel should be the direction this country is going. And given the amount of dark money in politics right now, in campaign contributions, do you also hold the Democrats responsible?
1: Yeah, it's a bipartisan problem. Trump, of course, is shouting it from the rooftops. But I'm not worried about a munitions gap. I'm worried about a democracy gap, a public health gap, environmental protection gap, equality gap. Those are the things that are going to harm people, certainly more than Iran or even more than China. So we need to demand that rather than doubling down on a bigger arms industry, we start meeting people's needs.
0: William Hartung, principal advisor at the Project on Government Oversight, will link to your new piece, The Real Reason There's a Munitions Shortage. His latest book, co-authored with Ben Freeman, is titled The Trillion Dollar War Machine, How Runaway Military Spending Drives America into Foreign Wars and Bankrupts Us at Home. This is Democracy Now!, democracynow.org. I'm Amy Goodman. We turn now to Gary, Indiana, where thousands of residents recently spent 2 weeks without power following a storm that ripped through the majority black city. Indiana Governor Mike Braun and others have called for investigations into why it took the private utility company, Northern Indiana Public Service Company, NIPSCO, so long for power to be restored. NIPSCO is privately owned and partially owned by Blackstone. The blackout impacted all aspects of life, from residents being trapped in apartments to gas stations running out of fuel to grocery stores being forced to close. During the blackout, residents of Gary decried the company's failure to restore power.
2: You got to think about Gary is predominantly black. And look how they're treating us. It's terrible out here, man. It's terrible. And it shouldn't even be this way in 2026, man. 2026 is still like this, and it's terrible, man. That's terrible. I feel bad, to be honest with you, man.
0: Officials have estimated the storm might have resulted in up to $5 billion in damages in Gary and other Indiana communities. Gary is a majority black city, about 80%, which is home of what was once the world's largest steel mill in the world. But deindustrialization has taken its toll on the city. In the 60s, the city's population reached over 175,000. Today, it stands at under 70,000. About a third of the population lives below the poverty line. We go now to Gary, Indiana, where we're joined by the city's mayor, Eddie Melton. Welcome to Democracy Now! Can you talk about the state of your city right now? As we reported over the last 2 weeks, tens of thousands of people without electricity and all that that means, and where you're standing right now.
3: Me on the show, as you can imagine, a city without power for over 2 weeks is still in recovery. We have about 95-97% of the population that is back with power. Many of the folks that are without power is because they received personal damage to their homes, ripping off weather heads and things of that nature. So we've been raising the dollars before there was a commitment from the state and federal government so we can help those individuals restore power. So we're still in the recovery phase as we speak.
0: Can you talk about the role of the private energy company NIPSCO for the country, for the world to understand what took place? Actually, you used to work for them. Is that right, Mayor Melton?
3: Yeah, absolutely. So I understand the process. So I would tell you that for a storm that came through. They said it's almost as a Category 2 hurricane came through Northwest Indiana, swept through three counties, Lake County, Porter County, and LaPorte County, portions of LaPorte County. Heavy wind and rain. That rain went to central Indiana, where there's significant flooding that occurred there as well, ripping trees up out of the ground, causing a lot of destruction to our grid system. So having worked there, I understand the process of restoration of power. I didn't work on the operations side, but I dealt much with that aspect of it. And knowing mutual aid that comes from other communities, I was saddened to see that we didn't receive that mutual aid as much as the size of Gary is. Gary is 52 square miles, so it takes a significant amount of labor and hands on deck to restore a lot of that system.
0: When the city, when the state, when the company announced its restoration, did it mention, was Gary even included in the schedule?
3: That was where the initial outcry from us started. When an energy company releases their estimated time of restoration, it typically lists out those communities in certain regional areas and pockets. But this was an abnormal storm. And I urged the utility company to break down the city separate from the other regional populations that they were identifying. When we did not see Gary listed in the beginning, it felt as if we were being left behind and overlooked. So we pressed and we called before the public, and we told them to come before the public to do a press conference to articulate what was the problem, how long it's going to take for restoration, and to start listing Gary separately from other cities so we can have an accurate account and we can track it from a transparency perspective.
0: Do you think it had something to do with Gary being more than 80% Black, a third of the population under the poverty line?
3: Well, that's what I felt at that moment. When you look and you do not see your city listed on there. Now, granted, there were other cities that weren't mentioned. But when your power's out at your home and you're in your city, you're looking for your city. So to omit the city, it felt very overlooking and not the direct attention that it need in an emergency such as that.
0: Many climate studies have shown that climate chaos we're experiencing all over this country, not to mention the world. We were just talking about Nepal, will disproportionately hurt under-resourced and underserved communities. Can you talk about the efforts underway in Indiana to protect its citizens from future storms and also the lawsuits that have already been brought, for example, against NIPSCO?
3: Yes. So we put together a series of demands to the utility company. One of that is hardening the infrastructure. If we had six storms last year, and this year we've had 14 already before the end of the year, and we've never seen wind this strong before. If we're seeing winds close to 100 miles or over 100 miles an hour,

0: disaster for the state of Indiana, and the governor himself also provided some resources. And today there'll be FEMA will be on the ground. I'll be meeting with FEMA hands on and the governor to ensure that the resources are deployed throughout the entire city.
1: Eddie Melton, I want to thank you for being with us, Mayor of Gary, Indiana. This is Democracy Now!, democracynow.org, The War and Peace Report. I'm Amy Goodman. In 1972, Gary, Indiana, was the site of the historic National Black Political Convention. To many, it was known as the Gary Convention. Its impact still felt today. Among those who attended, Coretta Scott King, Betty Shabazz, the wife of Malcolm X, Jesse Jackson, Bobby Seale, Louis Farrakhan, Shirley Chisholm, Harry Belafonte, Mary Baraka, the great New Jersey poet, and others. The convention led to the founding of the National Black Political Assembly. Our next guest, Ron Daniels, served as president of the assembly from 74 to 1980. Ron Daniels joins us now, president of the Institute of the Black World 21st Century, convener of the National African American Reparations Commission, host of Vantage Point on WBAI 99.5 FM New York and on the Pacifica Network, just back, actually, from the 63rd anniversary of the March on Washington, where thousands gathered this weekend for that incredible day 63 years ago when Dr. King gave his I Have a Dream speech. Dr. Daniels, if you can start off by talking about placing Gary, Indiana, in this political context, this historical context that many young people who are watching and listening to this show right now had never heard of.
2: Well, there are a lot of young people now asking about the Gary National Black Political Convention. It was one of the great gatherings in the history of black people in this country. I did have the honor of playing an incredible role in it, actually coming out of Youngstown, Ohio. I'm listening to all of these steel towns, and Youngstown is a steel town. Had the opportunity to serve as co-convener of the Ohio delegation, along with Mayor Stokes of Cleveland. And so there, the Gary Convention set forth a black political agenda, which if you look at it, and I read it occasionally, you would think we're still in the same spot. We're not actually in the same spot, but some of the same issues, D.C. statehood, for example, that was raised at the March on Washington. I'm reflecting back on how D.C. statehood was a major call at the Gary National Black Political Convention. Its historic outcome, really more than anything else, was it led to a watershed number of black elected officials leaving with the idea that it wasn't necessarily the skin color or the character of a person that was important or the individuals. It was about an agenda. No permanent friends, no permanent enemies, but a permanent agenda. That process of having periodic gatherings to say, what is our agenda? That's what we should be fighting for. And when I think about Gary, I think about Richard Gordon Hatcher, one of the most, I think, the most influential and most progressive mayor of his time, along with Marion Barry of Washington, D.C., and Mayor Jackson first term. He and I were very close friends. We worked together in the Jackson campaign. Of course, he was chairman of the 1988 Jackson for President campaign. I served as a deputy campaign manager. And when you look at really where we are today in terms of urban policy, you look at Gary and you raise the question about cities being left back, the whole question of deindustrialization. You had Mayor Hatcher, one of the most progressive mayors. He was sharp. He was brilliant. But the fact of the matter is that town was run by U.S. Steel. U.S. Steel was the second largest steel producing center. It may have had the biggest plant. Pittsburgh, number one. Gary, number two. Youngstown was number four. So whatever, when U.S. Steel dictated its terms, or when U.S. Steel eventually pulled out, it was a devastating blow to the city of Gary, leading to increasing crime and poverty, the kind of situation that you see now. And it really raises questions really about an agenda moving forward. For example, I'm listening about the private electrical company. Well, you know, Amy, one of the things that a lot of people have forgotten about is there was a time when we had a much more robust public space. And I argue that the public space is the great equalizer in a racialized capitalist system. So we need public utilities.

0: utilities. But instead of having public utilities, we're negotiating with private utilities. And they don't serve almost any community well, but they certainly don't serve Black and brown and marginalized communities well. And I do mean by that also poor white communities. So there's a lot to be unpacked in terms of what's going on in Gary, but it's also important to look forward in this moment to the need of Black folks to come together. You know, one of the outcomes, ultimately, that relationship between Richard Gordon Hatcher and Jesse Jackson, the Rainbow Coalition. We're in a period now where we need something similar to a Rainbow Coalition to really address the critical issues that were talked about at the March on Washington that just occurred. Kudos to Reverend Sharpton and Martin King III and Andrea Waters King for convening again a huge number of leaders that came together, which we need for this moment, because this is one of, if not the most dangerous moment in the history of these United States of America. That's the negative side. The positive side is we have the capacity, utilizing the concept of King's beloved community and a rainbow formation, to actually lead the way to a very positive agenda. In fact, a game-changing, transformative agenda that will deal with finally getting rid of some of the kinds of things that you just talked about, the money, dark money in politics, and also really beginning to deal with the question of a basic standard of living for all human beings in this society, in terms of not only Medicare for air, but Medicare for all. McKean's call for guaranteed annual income, a Bill of Rights that would talk about education for all. These bold ideas is what we need right now. Bold, bold, transformative ideas.
1: Ron Daniels, on Friday, you were in Washington, D.C., 63 years after Dr. Martin Luther King stood on the steps of the Lincoln Memorial and gave his I Have a Dream speech. Thousands assembled on Friday, including you, to warn against the attacks on voting rights. Among the people who spoke, Martin Luther King's son, Martin Luther King, Senator Bernie Sanders, Alexandria Ocasio-Cortez, as well as Martin Luther King Jr.'s granddaughter, Yolanda Renee King.
2: We will pick up the baton. We will restore the dream when voting rights are weakened. We will restore the dream when hatred tries to divide us. We will restore the dream when children are afraid to go to school. We will restore the dream when people are threatened, are treated as less than human because of their race, religion, gender, immigration status, whom they love, how much money they have, or where they were born. We will restore the dream.
1: So that is Martin Luther King Jr.'s granddaughter, Yolanda Renee King, speaking. You were there on Friday, Dr. Ron Daniels, and you were there 63 years ago. Your final comments about the significance of this moment and the attack on the Voting Rights Act and voting overall.
0: Well, I think the other theme is we're not going back. And we need to know that history because we've been here before. Every time there's been significant progress in terms of Black Americans and people of color and the oppressed, there's been a backlash. This is the ugliest backlash we've seen. It is perhaps the sort of the dying gasp of a system that needs a major overhaul. And one of the things that was so inspiring about the March on Washington, there were really, really thousands of young people there as well. And they spoke out. You saw them assembled under the leadership of the NAN Youth Division and whatever. So I'm very optimistic that, as Maya Angelou says, strong young women and men, strong people keep coming on. We are going to change this country, no matter how difficult it is. We're not going back.
1: Dr. Ron Daniels, president of the Institute of the Black World, 21st Century. Thank you so much for being with us. Coming up, Jane Fonda remembers Dolly Parton, who was laid to rest this weekend. They starred together in 9 to 5.
3: Working 9 to 5.
1: That was Dolly Parton, Jane Fonda and Lily Tomlin, who together starred in 9 to 5. This is Democracy Now!, democracynow.org. I'm Amy Goodman. Yes, the legendary singer-songwriter, country superstar Dolly Parton, who died Tuesday in Nashville, Tennessee, surrounded by her loved ones, 80 years old, reportedly battling cancer, was laid to rest in a private burial Friday. News of Parton's death sparked tributes around the world, honoring a musical legacy that spanned decades. Dolly Parton won multiple Grammys, numerous other awards. She also starred in the 1980 film 9 to 5, yes, with Lily Tomlin and Jane Fonda. I spoke with Jane Fonda this weekend behind the stage at the Middlebury New Filmmakers Festival, where she was being honored and has a new film, Gaslit. I asked her about her relationship with Dolly Parton and the film 9 to 5.
4: So this is how 9 to 5 came to be what it was. Back in the 70s, the anti-Vietnam War movement, our movement was called the Indochina Peace Campaign, and one of my colleagues was Karen Nussbaum, an activist from Boston, and her day job was organizing women office workers. And every time she'd see me, she'd tell me stories about the kind of things that women office workers had to put up with. And eventually I said, I gotta make a movie about this. And it began as a kind of a dark comedy, but dark. And then one day I heard that Lily Tomlin was doing a one-woman show downtown called Appearing Nightly. And I had never seen her work. And I went down and I saw her, 15 characters, and she embodied every one of them. I was smitten. I had never seen that kind of brilliance before. And as I was driving home, I was enjoying myself. I'd had a beer. I was driving, and I realized that I couldn't make a movie about secretaries without Lily Tomlin being in it. I didn't want to. And I turned on the radio, and it's Two Doors Down. Dolly Parton is singing Two Doors Down. And I suddenly saw Dolly. She's a secretary. She's typing. She can't see her fingers. I thought, oh my God, Dolly, Lily, and Jane. Needless to say, we had to approach it a little differently. It became an outright comedy and directed by Colin Higgins, and the rest is history. But that's how it came about.
1: And what was it like working with Dolly? You gave her her first acting job.
4: That's right. That's right. I did. Well, first day of work, she shows up and she's memorized the entire script. She thought that she was supposed to learn it all. And then one day, about, I don't know, 3 or 4 weeks into the shooting, she called me and Lily over during the lunch break. You come here. You know, she had nails like this. She came in the corner and she said, I think I've written a song. And she starts singing 9 to 5, using her nails as percussion instruments. And I just, Lily and I looked at each other. We both had the biggest goosebumps we'd ever had. And it was like, oh my God.
3: Working 9 to 5.
4: Woo!
3: Living, getting
4: this is it. This is it. At least the song is going to be a hit. This is great. This is the anthem of the secretaries movement. And Dolly, if she had gotten to the end of the day without her and her friends laughing so hard they had to cross their legs, then she would create a cause for laughter. She laughed all the time and made sure that everybody around her guffawed all the time. I know because I spent 10 days with her on her tour bus, touring Appalachia, Missouri, Tennessee, Arkansas, because I was about to play a hillbilly, and Dolly's the only hillbilly I knew, so she helped me find a hillbilly that I could base my character on.
1: And you've talked about how smart Dolly was. She often said, I'm not insulted when someone says dumb blonde, because I'm not dumb and I'm not a blonde.
4: I know. She wasn't dumb. She had the ability, like X-ray vision. She could see through people to their essence. Whatever the outside was, she could see, good or bad, to the essence of a person, which is interesting because what she saw in me was a virgin. She told Lily, she said, Jane's like a virgin.
1: And you sang with her?
4: One of the ways that she helped me was a character of the hillbilly that I played in The Dollmaker. She invited me to Nashville, and then we spent 10 days driving through Appalachia and meeting people. But the first night I was in Nashville, she announced to me that I was coming with her to the Grand Ole Opry, and I was going to sing backup. I sang backup for Dolly at the Grand Ole Opry. Nobody knew who I was. This was 1977, I think, 78. And, I sang backup with Dolly.
1: As we talked today, Dolly was just buried. The legend of Dolly Parton will live on. What did she ultimately mean to you?
4: She meant love. She really did. She loved everyone. One day we were having a photo session, me, Dolly, and Lily. And for fun, we crossed our eyes, and they took a picture of us with our eyes crossed, and she got very upset. She said, we never can show this to anybody. She said, it looks like we're making fun. I have a relative who's cross-eyed. I don't ever want to see this picture. You know, she just... You know, I was in deep hollows of Tennessee and Arkansas where people lived in tar paper shacks with no electricity or running water. And she would come in her full regalia. I never saw her without full regalia. And they loved her so much that they accepted my presence. And it was so clear that she absolutely respected them. That was why there was so much love. She never played down. She always was pulled together. She was always who she was, out of respect for her fans. She taught me the importance of acknowledging and respecting fans.
1: And finally, would you call Dolly a feminist?
4: Oh, absolutely. Absolutely. She knew from the get-go who she was. She knew that people would make fun of who she was because of how she looked. And so she did it first, and she did it so smart. And she was always in charge of her life. She was always in charge of her talent and her business and her career. It came from her. So yes, she was in charge of her life. She was a feminist.
1: Jane Fonda, thanks so much. The legendary actor and activist Jane Fonda speaking about Dolly Parton. They starred together in the film 9 to 5 with Lily Tomlin. Dolly Parton was laid to rest next to her husband, Carl Dean, in a private burial on Friday in Nashville, Tennessee. Jane Fonda's new film is Gaslit. We'll talk more about that in the coming weeks. And that does it for today's show. A very happy birthday to Hani Masood. I'll be at the Firehouse Cinema at DCTV in Manhattan today for the Q&A after the 3:30 screening of the documentary Runa See Me. On Saturday, September 5th, I'll be in Madison, Wisconsin at the Barrymore Theater at 7:30 for a screening of Steal the Story, Please. And in Chicago on Sunday, check out democracynow.org. Special thanks to Mike Burke and Nicole Salazar. I'm Amy Goodman. Thanks for joining us.

Hey, you right there. I'm talking to you. Yeah, you right there. Oh, welcome. That was Here Come the Grump by the Monochrome Set. Today is August the 28th, 2026. Zombo's in your brain. Yeah, that's right. Record time, 4 minutes and 26 seconds. I mean, your brain. Usually it takes a few more minutes than that. Today's show is Grumpy. It is, that was Here Comes the Grump by the Monochrome Set. And today's show is what? The fifth dwarf of the seven dwarves of Snow White. Dumbest theme ever, but doggone, I am going to go do it. Because then we got some serious themes coming up. I'd like to thank Kierkegaard for sending me a nice card. And pushing me along with the next theme, which is after the seven dwarfs, is going to be the seven stages of life. Seven stages of life. It's kind of like taken from Shakespeare's The Seven Stages of Man. I don't know if I don't know. It sounds better, seven stages. And it's cool because it's going to start with songs about babies and being in school and then teenagers. So that's going to be a good little journey. And then what can happen after that? I thought it might be funny or fun. Let me see if it actually is true. Let me type this in. Seven stages of death. Yeah, after that, here we go. Oh, there's only five? Oh, man. I thought there was seven. There's seven. One, two, three, four, five, six, seven. Wow. Now, this is weird, okay? I could do the seven biological. this could be interesting. This is it. So I was originally thinking, like, you know how people said, oh, there's the seven stages or five great stages of grief. We might do double this because there is a thing now. This is crazy. The seven common physical behavior changes near the end of life. And that is a reduced appetite and thirst. Okay. Then there's increased sleep and fatigue. Withdrawal and disinterest, confusion and visions, circulation and skin changes, breathing irregularities, and loss of bladder and bowel control. That sounds like fun. We're going to do that later. But we're going to also do the five physiological stages of grief and acceptance. What are those bad boys? Those are... here we go. Oh, these are classic. These are classic. So you got your, where is it at? It's not going to give me it, but you know, it's like denial, bargaining. Where's the other one? Somewhere in here. Seven stages of grief. Here it is. Seven stages of grief. Oh, this sounds fun too. Man, I'm getting them all. Shock. This is going to be fun. The seven stages of grief. Shock, denial, anger, bargaining, depression, acceptance, and hope, and actual grief itself. There you go. That sounds fun. So we got three themes coming up. So I'd be liking that. So that's good. So, we're muscling. Things are just, I don't really want to, I don't know. There's a celebration of life when somebody nice dies or somebody interesting dies. I just say try and be nice and interesting with that person while they're alive. You know, the most fun you can have with somebody that croaks is that somebody that's nasty that you can go, oh man, world's a better place without that person. Then kind of go, oh man, the world's a worse place without this person. So yeah, it is. It's one of these things. You celebrate life with the living. There you go. I like that. You celebrate life with the living. So today's show is Grumpy. And this is for people who just... And I hate that word, curmudgeon. Curmudgeon just means... Just I don't know why there are so many grumpy folks in the world. And I always... Even they're sore winners. They're even angry and discontent when they win. And that's not right. That's like, oh man, I won the lottery. And that's going to change my life. I'm still going to be miserable. Then you got to just take all that money from that person and do something nice with it. All right, Zombo is in your brain today. And today's show is all songs about being grumpy and grouchy and discontented and angry
And, you know, because I know a lot of my audience isn't, you know. You listen to this show, it is a natural antidepressant. It is one of these things that I try and spread the joy. I'm a joy spreading kind of guy. They call me Joy Spreading Z is what they call me. All right, let's dig in. Let's dig into some nastiness here. A version of Devo's Gut Feeling, Hillbilly Style, by Brett Anemaker. And you're listening to this guy right here, and you're right there. RCT, and I'm in your brain.

Mr. Marvin Gaye with Anger. There you go. We heard Angry by P.I.L. and Devo, Love Without Anger. Started out with Gut Feeling by Mark, by Brett Amaker and The Rodeo. Zombo's in your brain. Today's show is all grumpy. It doesn't pay to be grumpy. You know, just all you're doing is hurting yourself. That's all I'm got to say about that. You make yourself happy. You make yourself sad. You make yourself, you know, there's outside influences, but, you know, it's best to just to avoid them. Two kinds of people in the world, best to avoid them both. All right, should tell you something right off the bat here. I should, but it is off the bat. What is off the bat? What do we got here? Bullying. I am tired of telling you guys about bullying. Every week I tell you guys about bullying, how kids witness bullying, they want to help, you don't know how, teach them not how to bully, don't be a bystander, stopbullying.gov. There. Did it sink in yet? Are we rid of bullies? Yeah. Are we? No. Darn it. That PSA did not change the world like I thought it was going to do it. Same with a lot of these, like, you know, hey, everybody, let's all walk and beat cancer. You're not going to beat cancer. Sadly, you're not. And they always get your hopes up. Hey, you know what? Let's kill cancer. Let's just crush cancer. Let's walk. And then, well, nope, didn't. It's like, yeah, let's be, it's, you're not going to win. I guess, you know, donations to help folks, that's a nice thing. But please don't trick me. Don't trick me. Don't lie to me and say that you're going to beat it. You know, let's beat it. You're not going to beat it. You're going to raise some money and hopefully help some folks out, but you're not going to beat it. Mm-mm-mm. Can't beat it. You can't join it either. It's just best to, like, you know, go about your business. Let's see what else we got here. All right, AARP. It's an online resource that connects you with experts and other caregivers to help you. There, I'm just getting straight into the point now because I'm tired of, you know, you've heard these PSAs for decades. We still have forest fires. We still have bullies. What good do these PSAs really do? It's a public service announcement. And is there anybody out there? It's just like the undecided voter. How can you be an undecided voter? You know, how is it like a, you just woke up in the morning, it's like, you know, Groundhog Day or whatever, and it's like, oh, same thing, I'm done. Yeah, and then all of a sudden, oh, I have this revelation. I heard this PSA, and now I'm not going to make any more forest fires. Some folks accuse me of yelling and being grumpy. My yelling and my ranting is very joyful. I have very joyful rants. My rants are, is like a, my rants are like a bowel movement. You might hear some grunting and some yelling, but boy, you got to feel good when it's done, man. And the job isn't done till the paperwork's finished. Just remember that. Mm-hmm. So that is, I'm a very joyful, and I'm not a, I'm a very joyful, a shout to the mountains kind of thing. Not some grumpy discontent. No. You be content, and it's a good thing. And matter of fact, this leads me to this next piece of music I'm going to play. This typifies what I would call discontented, grumpy, successful person. I'm talking about George Harrison. George Harrison's first song he ever wrote for the Beatles was Don't Bother Me. George Harrison, after he got Hare Krishna, I don't know, I probably calmed him down a little bit. You know, probably made him accept things a little bit nicer in life. Probably. But early on, he was pretty much a sourpuss. He was the pretty grumpy guy of the band. You know, oh my gosh, I have all these people adulating me and all these girls going cuckoo and all these guys and throwing their money at me and I'm so successful and man, I'm still angry. Still discontent. Still grumpy. I don't get it. I don't get it. It's these discontented, successful people that I think is the one of the ultimate ironies in human life. You work really hard. You have that eye of the tiger. You have the talent. And you're still miserable.
Go figure. Well, here's the first song that George Harrison ever wrote for the Beatles. Grumpy little number, don't bother me, RCT, Zombo directly in your brain.

0: keeper, and you got a lot on the ball. So come on in and play with me, you ain't no bother at all.
1: Oh, as long as a mighty happy ending for a bit of a grumpy set. That's Go Away, Don't Bother Me by the energetic and almost sickly sweet Collins Kids. In front of that, Don't Bother Me by the Daddios. Then we heard Don't Bother Me.

the card today, pushing me along with these themes. So we're going to do, after we're done with the seven doors, we're going to do the seven stages of life. You know, taken from, Shakespeare, the seven stages of men, all the world's a stage kind of thing. Starting out, like, first one's going to be baby, then school, and then teenager, and then, yeah, so there we go with that. And then the seven stages of how people die. So it's great. There's seven things like lack of thirst and appetite. So there'll be a show about drinking and eating. Yeah. And then after that, the seven stages of grief. How you die. So there you go. Yeah. Kind of grim stuff, but we're going to have a good time with it. You know, if you can't chuckle along with the Grim Reaper, he's going to get you sooner or later. And you might as well have a couple chuckles along the way. Hank Williams always said, that was after he drank a lot. No one gets out alive. So enjoy what you get when you get it, and you'll be just fine. You can make yourself happy. Jimmy Carr, I was really impressed watching all these little interviews with Jimmy Carr, comedian, British comedian. Just a brilliant dude. And a couple things what I just thought was very poignant. See, I'm not going to say fascinating or interesting. I'm trying to find new adjectives. I don't want to be like Billy Idol. Have you ever heard Billy Idol's radio show? I forget what it's called. It's called, But he says fascinating over and over and fantastic. He says fantastic a lot. Fantastic. He says that a lot. So it's almost like a Billy Idol radio show drinking game. And I like to say it was great, you know, all the eight people that went out to see Devo. And Billy Idol just goes to show. I think nobody liked that venue. They were at Starlight. And they were given, I didn't know this, but they were given tickets away for like $15 towards the day of the show. But I just not that big of a concert. You know, it's okay. But going to a concert is work. It is work. And, you know, people got other money to spend. I mean, $15 to see Devo and Billy Idol, that's a decent deal. But I think the original ticket price was, well, like $100-some-odd. And I'm not up to spending a couple some-odd dollars to see that. The concerts are, I mean, people just don't want to go to the car. And it's always older people. Older people always spend money on entertainment. There's older people always doing the music, always doing live stuff. I wonder if this happened like around the 1800s with vaudeville. You know, when vaudeville was like, hey, come on out and see, you know, Al Jolson. Oh, no, I got this thing called the television. I think history repeats. I want to stay home and watch television. And then vaudeville dies. Yeah, and there goes live entertainment. And I think that's what's going on now. A lot of folks are just like, I'll just watch YouTube videos and TikTok. I don't need to go out and see anything live anymore. So possibly we might be going through a whole other cycle of people being like, I don't feel like seeing live. And it's hard work. It's hard work being an entertainer. Like that song, Go Away, Don't Bother Me, I'm practicing my guitar. Playing the guitar, playing an instrument, there's practice, there is a discipline, and it's just, you know, there's a lot of work entailed to doing that. I mean, the 45 minutes you see a band on stage, that's probably like 11 months of toil and work. And it takes a lot to get to that point. And a lot of people are just lazy like that. Well, I don't want to play. I get lazy like that too. Sometimes I'll play. I want to learn how to really play the guitar. I sit there for 20 minutes and go, yeah, I don't know. Let me watch some porn instead. Anyhow, let's get back into grumpy. And I never learned to be past a middling rhythm guitarist. But yeah, it takes so much determination. It takes a certain amount of, it takes that mindset, which I think people are getting less and less of. Things are being handed to us pretty easily. You know, like they have guitars that play themselves. You know, they have backing tracks. People are just as, people say nothing. They say nothing when they go out and they see a band, and half of it's like overblown karaoke. They don't care, you know? It used to be like, oh, did you see what Milli Vanilli did? That's a crime against entertainment. Now everybody is doing that. And I said it before, Milli Vanilli died for your sins. So much of live entertainment now
is basically over glorified character.

karaoke. But every now and then you'll get real music and real folks. And I'll tell you what, I'm not even going to tell you about what I'm doing. I got something going on this weekend. I might as well tell you we're playing a gig on the moon. Yeah, we're playing a gig on the moon. Polkamaniacs playing on the moon this Saturday. Hope to see you on the moon. As I'm done. That's okay. This to me is just all, this is just, I love doing this. Yeah, I love, it's great to, you've, and venting also is a great way to not be grumpy. Of course, just getting things off your chest and yelling and having a joyful rant. That makes you feel good, you know? But you get around these curmudgeons and all these negative people, go the other way. Go the other way. Oh, man, I'm going to play one of my favorite toe-tapping songs about hate coming up here. The Clash with Hateful. What a great tune. Oh, man. And it seems like, Joe Strummer might have been a bit of a curmudgeon, too. But damn it, what great music. Hateful, The Clash, Zombo, where? In your brain.

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That's a lot of me talking, because this is, despite the music, a talk show with your host, Viv Lizhai, who is me, by the way. So we're going to get into the freaking music, but then we're going to get back into the talking. So I hope you're excited. I hope you're in possession of true belief here. Because it's going to be a killer.

Once again, this is Scene Sound. It's 10:03:44 here in Pittsburgh, Pennsylvania. Although, if you look at our station clock, it's wrong. So it says it's 10:05, which means that for the time being, I'm ahead of you, meaningfully. Or maybe it's kind of like there's a delay. And there is a delay. Which people don't know this, but there's a delay. So that if I say a word that's bad, I can press a button and then none of you hear it. Which is probably the ideal setup here. But this has always been a show that doesn't really believe in production value or anything. I learned recently, and none of you care about this because none of you are my treasured 9:30 a.m. block of listeners. But apparently during the early episodes of my old show, no one, not a soul could hear whatever I was saying on the microphone because I didn't have the levels right. And I wasn't, like, I didn't have the headphones on. So really no one could hear whatever I was talking about. But it's like an experimental sort of situation. People love saying the phrase theater of the minds. And I think this show's theater of the mind is that it's kind of like it's like those theater shows where it's just like a guy who you all, like a clown, sort of like a clown. I feel like I inhabit sort of a clown persona. Who was, there was some pop star or something, or folk singer or something, who like made a post where she was like, on my Instagram stories, I inhabit a sort of delusional girl persona. To distance herself from what she said, what she posted on her social media. And I similarly think I occupy a sort of insane person persona in this show. And I'd have to be insane to do it, because an hour of me talking is basically the sort of thing that they would have dreamed up back in the day to torture people. Maybe. He's like, that's all you had. Like, when they invented AM radio or whatever, it was probably just listening to some guy yammer about baseball. It's like if every sports radio was just baseball. Or like a sport they only had back then called like flamble ball, where you threw a ball at a brick or something. Next up is All My Little Worlds by The Magnetic Fields.

I'm beginning to think that this whole hour-long format thing was a mistake. I think an underrated like part of the concept of radio shows is that the host is like eminently, he's just there all the time. Like it should be a full-time job because it's just like a thing a guy does. Like for hour or for several hours or whatever, and do the right thing. Who plays the radio? Is it Samuel Jackson? Anyway, and that he's just like there all day in his radio thing. And that movie got it even better because the WRCT is in like a scary basement. And there are like every radio station is built like the Panopticon because there are. So this is some trade secrets I'm letting you on. Every one of these is built like the Panopticon because there's like windows everywhere. So I guess you can see whatever's happening in other parts of the station inherently. Or like, I mean, it's so like when you do switchovers, you can like wave or signal with your hands. And well, so you know, this whole thing's in a basement. You gotta make sure that no one's doing anything bad. But I don't know, like I don't even know what I'm getting at with that statement. But the whole thing here is that, what was I talking? In that movie, he's just like, his window is just like outside so that when people want to request a song, instead of having to call in, they can just kind of go up to him and be like, hey, play this song. And it was even more of a stressful song then because like instead of having all this automatic software we have, they had to do vinyl shows. And I've done a vinyl show or two in my time. And it's kind of scary. Because you got to switch it over and you got to find the groove. And it's just exhausting. It's all quite ridiculous. And so it was just like the maximally easy thing to have a 30 minute slot, which I did until now. And it was sort of like watching Instagram reels but for radio, because I could, like, anyone can talk for 30 minutes about themselves, but an hour, and then even when I didn't want to, I could just play a song, and I didn't have to pick that many songs, because it's only, all that I have to fill is an hour of your time, which is nothing at all. But I think the point of this show is to make people upset and angry at me. So that's all I'm gonna do. Sorry. You know, it's 10 a.m. on a Monday, and since I'm a college student, I'm sort of inhabit the slacker archetype, which as of now is only a thing that, like, dads in their 50s who have, like, full-time jobs who are LARPing. They're LARPing being a slacker, but since it was in vogue in the 90s and 2000s, they'll be like, yeah, I was a slacker back in the day. It's like, no, you weren't. You get paid so much money now. You were not a slacker. You used a computer sometimes, and you. Sorry, this is getting personal. We can't get into this. The whole point is that it's kind of like what you're made to do in college. And that's kind of beautiful in a sense. It's also fake and not true, and it does build into the whole best years of your life thing, which is, evil and fascist. It's a fascist thing to say. It's that one guy in Italy, the end of the whatever. He was what was that guy's name? It was before Mussolini took power after World War I. He was like a author or something, but also he was like known for being a war hero, and he was mad that some city was ceded to like some country in the Balkans, maybe. So he kind of just like did a coup of it, like this famous author guy, and then he just like he made his new society, which was like insane. Like how society functioned in his city was like it was something. It was so stupid. It was like, yeah, we're gonna separate everyone to 8 jobs, and they're gonna have this much importance, and 1/8 of society is about music, and 1/8 is about art, and all this stuff. And it really was, but it apparently provided a lot of inspiration for fascism and Mussolini and stuff. But I'll have to look into details, because it was something like utterly, it was like stupid, because it was all based off that whole futurism thing, and futurists were like the original, like when guys online are like trying to like
get attention when they'll be like edgy performatively. You saw this a big thing after 2024 election. There was this thing about how the right was ascendant among the youth, and if the right's ascendant among the youth, then it's then you all got to panic. And they wrote, I think it was a Time article called that was titled like "The Cruel Kids Club: How the Right is Ascendant Among the Youth," and that happened for about 5 seconds. But then once that was all done, it just stopped. It was all just like a fake sort of situation. I would say. Unfortunate. It was just not unfortunately. It's good that was just not a real thing, I'd say. But de Nozuo, and he was just like I don't know. He was just a strange person. He took over the city, and he had a stupid thing. He was just very Italian, I guess, was his thing. He was just a very confusing man. And I don't really know how the city was governed, but I suspect you do not care. It was, there were 9 corporations to represent the different oh my God. they had a tenth of the economy was meant to represent heroes and poets. Yeah, these people were not very smart. I hate to say it. I don't hate to say it. I'm glad that they weren't very smart. It'd be bad if they were smart. Oh. Anyway, this is Scene Sound. It's 10 to 11, but there are other shows. There's Pillow Fight. 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Chop Shop. 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I mean, you don't have to do anything, but you can listen, and you can listen in the same way you're listening now at 5 p.m. on Saturdays. Oh, it's perfect. It's perfect. That's all I can say. It's ideal. The thing about Chop Shop is that, like, I listen to it a lot. He could be playing the same one, because I'm like in the station at that time sometimes. He could be playing the same one over and over again, and I would not notice. And that's so beautiful about it as a show, I think. But enough about why there's a... 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And then I'll give you a break from me talking. And as we go on, I'm going to talk about what I'm trying to get at with the theme for this show. If you even care. Nothing matters. This is a nihilist show.

I have completely devastating news to all you WST heads. DJ Firefly, who has been on the air for 20 years, is stepping away from Couch Dancing, which is on Wednesdays at, I think, 3? I don't know. It's very sad. I'm crying. I hope you're crying. We're crying. But it's all going to be okay. You know? It is all going to be okay. And that's what I want you to take away from the show, is that it's all gonna be okay. This is a show that believes in it's all gonna be okay. Maybe that's what I should, now that I have an hour, I should transform this into more of like more of a chanting situation. Like, I should play music for 80 musicians and just kind of chant incantations over it. You know, Don DeLiro said that the future belongs to crowds. And I think that's true. And radio really got the original niche on having a crowd of people who you can yell at. And that's why I'm here. I mean, I have a crowd right now, I think. Or I did. It might have all left. 36 people. That's a lot. That's a lot of people. A lot of loyal fans and listeners who I love. And that's why the future belongs with crowds. I just like music that's restating concepts a lot. So I like Life Without Buildings. I like just saying phrases and incantations. And I think if I switched the show to that, it would be better. It's all going to be okay. It's all going to be okay. But I'd probably lose my listeners, but it would be more of an artistic statement. And that's what's really important, is it not? That we have meaning and true belief. As someone who tends to mean things and feel them deeply, I want to have meaning and true belief. It was said by one prose poet that, you know, pop music can be very artful and is very artful, and I'm saying that in a very abstract sense. Everything I'm playing on this show, this show is obviously pop music. And pop music is just the language of our time that helps us communicate with one another. And I mean, that is why I like all the stuff I'm playing right now. I got really into the Ronettes recently. I mean, Phil Spector is a bad guy. I'm not afraid to say it. Some people will try to strike me down for saying that, but I don't care. Oh my gosh, he frightens me, and I like that everyone in the Beatles wanted to get him, because I think it's funny that he ruined that album. I don't even mind, like, adding 20 random musicians playing something over a song. I think it works. I just think it's funny how mad they are. I think it's just funny to imagine the Beatles all being mad at me. I don't know. I don't want to engage in what worse men or better men than me have termed the Beatles fandom. What did I just drop on the ground? Ah! I dropped my phone on the ground. I'm sitting in the chair in the radio station in a really psychotic way. I got up so I could pause the song. And my phone fell on the ground. It's probably shattered into a million pieces, which is for the best. What was I even talking? Phil, I think it's just funny to imagine the Beatles mad. You know, there's the whole Beatles fandom where they write stories about John and Paul falling in love with each other. Which they were. No, I don't. Bear City does not endorse the sentiment that John Lennon and Paul McCartney are in love with each other. But Bear City does provide credence to the Paul is dead theory. Now, I do think it's funny how mad John Lennon got that people interpreted his lyrics in dumb ways. Like, that's just everything. Like, that's just how people, like, react to art, is that they say dumb things about it that are wrong and not true. But they don't want to accept it. And that's why we have to make every song like the Ronettes. And every song just has to be about love in a very real and true way. And I don't know. Later I'm going to get into the whole Be My Baby drum line. But, you know, for now, I'm going to play off the lovely Sam Cooke Live album, which
you have to tap into if you're listening to this, or you should, rather, because it's a very good record that I would advocate for hugely.

perfect. It's perfect. I don't know. I do like good music is it can't it, performance is so important. I think as many musical performances as can be documented ought to be. And I don't know, I love watching videos of my favorite artists when they're actually good performers. Some of them do not perform that interestingly. Sonic Youth does not perform interestingly, usually. They did briefly in the 90s, because I think someone told them that they had to, so they got into it. There was a brief spell of, 5 years where their live performance had energy, and then they stopped having energy. It's a very funny video of them on some sort of, I think, an MTV show where they played live. And it was, and they play live, and then at the end they just kind of start like rolling around on the floor. It's very gratuitous, but yeah, but I don't. What was I saying? There, but then they later on they went on to be like, isn't it crazy that we're a band that plays the craziest music ever? But when we perform, we're actually pretty normal group of fellas and women. But no, you can just hear from just the audio recording of that Sam Cooke album that he's killing it, and the crowd loves it. I love the bit on that song where he sings like, "Do you believe me?" That's not how he sings it, but I'll say it. Sam Cooke's a better singer than me, and I'm not afraid. Some people would contest this, but I'm not afraid to say it. But I like when he says, "Do you believe me?" And then that guy goes, "I believe you." That's just beautiful. I think it's a really beautiful song. Next up is Angel Baby, which was featured in After Hours, and that's what this song feels like. And then I'll get to talking again. So don't even worry.

so good. It's so good. I just love a drum line that I can tell what's happening. I've always been bad at drums. It's sort of been one of those things, kind of like eye color, where I don't, until I was like 14, I really didn't notice when people had eye color. That was also when I realized that I need to wear glasses, so there might be some overlap there. A little baby. It's the perfect pop song. It's so good. That drum line is good. So good, in fact, that notably OK band Jesus and Mary Chain copied it. I like saying copied instead of paid homage to. Orson Welles said that paying homage to something in filmmaking is basically the worst thing that anyone's ever done in their whole lives, which I am sympathetic to, though I disagree. I like an homage if it's good. A musical homage is the whole, you gotta let your own influences just be obvious through your music. Like the whole noise pop thing is that it's just stuff like this, but with really loud guitars with a lot of effects on them, which is good. And then shoegaze happens, and shoegaze is good, but nowadays when people are like if you're like in a local scene and someone's labeled a shoegaze band, it's gonna be horrible. It's just gonna be someone trying to have a good guitar text. If you sit down and you're like, I'm gonna make a shoegaze song, you should be in prison. Do you think the My Bloody Valentine guy, like, went to the studio and was like, today I'm gonna make a shoegaze song? No, he wanted to make a song about things, and he wanted to have certain things on them. But this is good. This is where the notably evil Phil Spector's stuff works out, and it worked out so well that it made him completely insane. I mean, how can you even critique? But I have Just Like Honey queued up. I don't really know how I feel about Jesus and Mary Chain, because I like Just Like Honey, but a lot of their songs do not really necessarily resonate. Sorry. I almost sneezed on air, which would have been humiliating. And I'll explain why over the song. Just to disrespect them that much. No, I like them. They're a good band.

I like it. I mean, I love the concept of noise pop. I think where they fail is that they're kind of afraid. Jesus and Mary Chain are kind of afraid of the noise. Like, this is a noisy song, but it's not. Like, none of the noise feels like it's really, like, breaking through to me, the viewer. And that's on part. That's how they wanted it. I mean, you should always assume that they do. That's how it's supposed to sound when they make it sound like that. But I don't know. Like, I do think this would just be better if, like, the noise, like, really felt like it was, like, bearing down on me. Like, this is a nice song. It's just, like, I want to... Noise pop is supposed to... The whole point of noise and noise pop to me is to make you, you know, feel it deeper. And I like the song, but it doesn't make me feel anything deeper. It just reminds me that it was in Lost in Translation, which is a movie that I have complex thoughts on. But I don't know. I mean, they have their personas. They wrote the song to condone their personas. There's this horrible video of Jesus and Mary Chain getting interviewed where two of them are, can I say this on air, macking? They're kissing each other, and the interviewer is trying to interview the one, and it's gratuitous. It's very gratuitous in a teenage way. But I mean, I like how this sounds. It just sounds a lot more like New Order than something legitimately noisy. And I know that it could be noisy. They just make it... Like, I'm sure if you go to a Jesus and Mary Chain concert in person, it's noisy. But I don't know. I mean, like, it just doesn't work for me. And I even like Psycho Candy, although the other albums are... They're like, oh, this was our crazy album. The other ones are going to be more chill. This is a chill song. This is a relaxing, chill song. It's good. And I the thing is, I like it. It just has potential that they did not yet know how to embrace. And which is not to say that this has to sound like My Bloody Valentine or whatever, but it could.

Like, I don't know. Maybe it's just, it's loud in a different way. It's supposed to wash over you like waves. But real waves are not common. Real waves hurt. And that's why real waves are good. I think that's why I like going to the beach when the waves are really high. I just like getting knocked over by things. That's why I like going to the things where there's a lot of people dancing and they bump into you and stuff. To me, that's very enlightening.

0: I said, do you feel like you want to twist a little while? All right, let's go. A one, a two, a put it anyway.
1: I had some point I was going to make about the pop music and love, but I don't know. I mean, I think it's important to communicate about love, and I think it's a worthy endeavor to write about love or about dancing, conceptually. That was exactly what I was worried was going to happen earlier, and it did. Every day is another humiliation. No. Let's use this opportunity to read some cool PSAs to protect yourself, and then I'll do a PSA of my own. 86 million adults in America have prediabetes. 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I don't know. I think it's good. Maybe pop music of the olden days was more meant to, or like popular music, which is very different from our common conception of it, was like meant to accomplish other activities exclusively. Like, this was not a thing that you could listen to while walking around or while in CVS. But now that it is, all pop music now is CVS music, or at least the pop music that you know of is CVS music. Your Ed Sheeran's, your whoever else, it's all CVS music. Pop music of the old days, where those meant to invoke some other thing was, or activity, can also necessarily be CVS music, but only because we're used to it conceptually, you know. Does that make sense? I hope it makes sense. I really hope it makes sense. But, you know, this is very clearly music that's meant to invoke dancing, which I can't do on the radio because it's an audio-only platform. But if it wasn't, I mean, I think this would be very beautiful, even. But if you're home, you should feel free to dance for the next 3 minutes, and then I'll go on talking for the end of our show, which is rapidly approaching.

0: it when you can twist the night away. I don't know if you heard me, I said, feels good when you can twist the night away. It's good to have somebody you can twist the night away with. Oh, yes, I said, it feels good when you got somebody to twist the night away with right now. Oh, my mercy. Let me say it again. Oh, yeah.
1: The bit on that song where he's like, everyone has a handkerchief. People now don't have handkerchiefs. People do not have a handkerchief to wave around. I guess that was just the equivalent of like being like, your phone camera's out. Not in that phone cameras are the equivalent of handkerchiefs in any universe, but it's just the sort of thing that you have to signify that you're into it. Except it's very, like, I guess it's more of a slow song thing. It's like, that's our issue nowadays. We don't have a thing you can wave to fast hype songs. And that's why all pop music now is not hype songs that make you want to dance. All pop music now is CVS aisle music. That's how they get you. You can't wave your hand. Every song has to be something you can slowly wave your phone to with your phone flashlight on. Ugh, it's horrible. But this one's both. You can wave your phone flashlight to this part, and then this part, you can... Not this part, but the part, like the opening part, you can dance to. Beach Boys are good. I've always been more Beatles guy than a Beach Boys guy, but they're good. And as a part of my aforementioned Ronettes phase, I've also gotten into Brian Wilson. It's good.

We are nearing the end of the show, which I think was a pretty good show, considering the hour. But how are we on time? 49 listeners. This was a successful show. Normally, I start with a low amount of listeners, and then it goes drastically down. 49 is pretty good. I mean, it's kind of beautiful. But, oh, well, apparently Spinatron thinks I'm the Zombo in your brain encore. So if you're listening for Zombo, I can't be him. I could never be him. And I'm sorry. I feel bad. But if you're amenable to shows that are not Zombo in the morning, then please continue to listen. I only have like 5 minutes left. You should keep listening for the show after mine too.

Yeah, we're in the bottom stretch, the last 2 minutes even. I hope you enjoy listening to Scene Sound. I'll be back next week at the same time, and I hope you'll join me. Thank you very much. This is WRCT Pittsburgh, by the way. Who else? Who else?

And I gotta play it. Had to play it. When you play Alice Cooper and David Bowie, you have to play Alice Bowie. And that was Mike and the Meteors with the Cheech and Chong Alice Bowie favorite, Earache My Eye. And by request, we heard the Alice Cooper with No More Mr. Nice Guy and David Bowie, Look Back in Anger. What's Eating Gilbert? Bad Mood. We heard Shane Fenton and the Fentones. I'm a Moody Guy. Everything started off with Bad Mood Guy by Severed Head. Zombo right here and you right there. Ooh, yeah. All right, let's get it to the darkest spot of today's show. Today's show is all about, you know, grumpy. It is the fifth of the seven dwarves in Snow White. We did, Happy and Dopey and Bashful and Doc. This one is Grumpy. Then we got Sleepy and Sneezy left. And then we move on to the next category. And hopefully, somebody worth croaking is going to croak by the time. Every time I finish one of these series of seven, always seems like the world's a better place. This is pretty dark right now. I remember when David Bowie died, man, and Prince, man. But, you know, we're lucky that those people existed, and they're lucky they did what they did. You know, you gotta celebrate the good stuff. And not have it beat you up. So many people, this one really hurts. Come on, man. I don't know what to tell you. Life's not cruel enough. Don't beat yourself up. So we are going to twist this all around and get to the darkest side of Grumpy. And this is the evil, dark parts of Grumpy. And it doesn't get any more nasty and wonderfully dark than the monks. I hate you. Zombo, right in your brain. RCT.

There's Bobby Bland with I Hate You. I don't know if he's the same as Bobby Blue Bland. I'm sure he's the same as Bobby Blue Bland. But I Hate You. And then we heard I Hate You by David Peter and the Sect. Before that, I Hate You, Shut Up by the Fadeaways. Then we heard Shut Up and I Hate You by the Monks. So today's show, winding it down a half of an hour ago. Today is August the 28th, 2026. Glad you guys sticking around and enjoying the gorgeous day, listening, to this show all about, Grumpy, the fifth of the seven dwarves in the series of seven. And, but Happy and Dopey were so much fun. We did double doses. Grumpy's only gets one shot. And, you got a little bit of time to go. And I should tell you about, possibly another show on this. I'll tell you about a show here. Where's the show's at? Let's see here. Okay. Tune in to Discreet Math to hear DJ Soggy's Lessons in Math Rock. Yep. You write that down backwards on your forehead so you don't forget it when you look in the mirror. Thursdays at 5 here on the station. And Confusing Sounds for Confusing Times. We're talking about the Chop Shop. Saturday night at 5 on WRCT. There's going to be a new schedule coming up next week, so there could be some different shows. And you guys don't even pay attention to these promos anyhow, but you never know. Somebody, man, I really could go for some math rock on Thursdays at 5. I'll have to check out DJ Soggy. And then you tune in, and I don't know what you get. But hopefully it's going to be adequate, the new schedule. Minus the schedule, hopefully it'll be my reruns Mondays, 9 to noon, so you can hear this show and other ones replayed. I'm playing just new shows a week later. I used to like go back like 10, 15 years and play old shows and kind of, and nobody. I mean, for me, it's kind of whatever. I don't know. Not being grumpy about the whole thing, but just, you know, a little bit like, let's just kind of have some fun with it and see where we go. Let's see. And so, winding things down, there's some things I always remember, but I don't know why I remember them. And one was this dumb cartoon called Here Comes the Grump. And I don't know why I ever watched it. I don't even remember anything about it, but I do remember the catchy theme song, Here Come the Grump.

interesting thing about that cartoon. You never know who shows up on the cartoon. And I just saw like on the thing that it was Rip Taylor was one of the voices, as well as Jay North, who played Dennis the Menace. So there you go. And the Angry Hills.

right there is Dick Dale. Live with the Angry Generation. Too busy thinking about being angry. I mash it with the Kaiser Chiefs and I don't know, a bunch of other stuff. And let's see, we heard Lovage, Mike Patton's band with Anger Management. Everything started off with Iggy Pop, Angry Hill, Zombo in Your Brain. And I got, finally, I got, I'm going to throw this special request in before I forget. I got thrown into my spam folder and I'm going to do it right now. This is for Mike. Violent Femmes and Ugly, Zombo here, are you there?

0: Okay, let's see. That was about a request for a mic, and that was Ugly by the Violent Femmes. So today's show, winding it down. Wow. All about being grumpy, and here comes the complaint department right here. There's always people that are complaining, and I love this complaint from the legendary Stardust Cowboy. Zombo right there.
1: I CDs!

Well, there you go. Had some fun with the grumpy stuff. That was Everyone's Complaining. Lloyd Cole sparks with complaints. Legendary Stardust Cowboy hates CDs. Gonna wind today's grumpy show with XTC. The world is full of angry young men. RCT, Sambo, where I'm supposed to be. In your medulla oblongata. Today, August 26, 2026. Did some grumpy, had some fun, hung out with ya. That's a bunch, all right.

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6: For the next half hour, you'll be hearing songs from the band Blue Rodeo, formed in Toronto back in 1984. Their debut album was produced by Terry Brown, the same Terry Brown known for his production work with fellow Canadians Rush.

from their 1997 album Tremolo. That's Blue Rodeo with I Could Never Be That Man. Before that, you heard Hasn't Hit Me Yet, and we started the entire set off with Rose Colored Glasses from Blue Rodeo's 1987 debut album. So in 1988, the band played one of their very first shows outside of Canada in the United States. The venue, the Erie County Fair, just outside of Buffalo. Yeah, the show was a bit of a disaster, but it did inspire their song, What Am I Doing Here?

from 1995. That's Blue Rodeo with Better Off As We Are. Before that, you heard I Think About You from 2021, and we started the entire set off with What Am I Doing Here from their 1990 release, Casino. Now it's time to wrap up this half-hour block of music from Blue Rodeo, so let's end things with the title track from their 1992 album, Lost Together. Straight

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Hi there, fellas. What you say? This is little fat swallow, my mother's 285 pounds of jam, jive, and everything. They got me in on this V-Dis mess here this afternoon, so here it is. Watch out. One of my own compositions. Ain't misbehaving, and I ain't either.

those in the West should be clear with the fact that we are not moving away from the sounds that we play on WRCT. That is to say that we have our own way. We always bravely play what rocks on this side, and what is not. And what is rocking on the other side, and what is not. It should be clear to everyone that we cannot be no industry's advantage of nobody's fashion. That we have our own point of view, and that we know the worth of what rocks and what is not rocks.

I gon' feel so really free. Free, free and gay, take my advice and stay that way. But if you're not into the girl you wed, then you will know just what the tie goat said. So if you're free, free.

So kindly you're here. Like Lusco, you'll be marrying of nary a care. So if you're free and gay, take my advice and stay that way. But if you're not, and to the girl you wed, then you will know just what the tiger says. So if you're free and gay, take my advice

I'm Andrew Saul, Commissioner of Social Security. Beware of telephone scammers pretending to be government employees. Real Social Security employees will never threaten you. 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

0: battering of the black community also weakened the most dedicated electoral opponent of the right-wing forces that propelled Donald Trump into office in 2024. Today, the battering of immigrant labor by ICE obviously hampers their organizing for better wages and working conditions, serves as a precursor to fascism, and sates the primordial urges of the Trump base.
1: That's Gerald Horn, and this is Alternative Radio. I'm David Barsamyan. This edition of AR features Gerald Horn, How Trump Happened. How Trump happened is a question a lot of people ask. From an aggressive foreign policy to an immigration crackdown to cutting Medicaid to tax breaks for the super rich to undermining environmental regulations and much more. Where did these policies originate? A good place to start is Project 2025. It's a detailed 900-plus page agenda designed to reshape the government, specifically focusing on expanding executive power and implementing conservative policies across federal agencies. Organized by the Right Wing Heritage Foundation, Project 2025 is a roadmap for this administration. Its policies have generated pushback. Recent polls show rising opposition. David Brooks, the noted PBS conservative commentator, says of Trump, "This is the most imperial presidency in American history." Our guest today is Gerald Horn. He's chair of history and African American studies at the University of Houston. Cornel West calls him one of the great historians of our time. He is the recipient of the American Book Award and the Frantz Fanon Lifetime Achievement Award. A prolific author, among his many books are The Apocalypse of Settler Colonialism. He spoke at McAllister College in St. Paul, Minnesota in February. And now, Gerald Horn, How Trump Happened.
0: How and why did Trump happen? The short answer is that class collaboration, that is to say, collaboration between the settlers of European descent, irrespective of socioeconomic background, class collaboration inheres in settler colonialism, as I'll try to explore shortly. This class collaborationism sheds light on how the current U.S. president got 77 million votes in 2024. This eventuality could have been overcome, but for the Red Scare of the 1950s, that is to say, the anti-communist upsurge, the battering of organizations of working class people, speaking of unions. Class collaboration, of course, hampered the militant wing of the labor movement, having a notably devastating impact on the working class of settler descendancy. This maneuver took place while there was an agonizing retreat from the more egregious aspects of U.S. apartheid. In exchange for this, the left wing of this community, led by Paul Robeson and W.E.B. Du Bois, was tossed overboard, which not only made it less possible for the black community, and I should also say the U.S. left writ large, to advance ideologically while leading demagogic settler elements to propagate the falsehood that the U.S. ruling class was more concerned about advancing the black community than the settler working class itself, opening the door to hysterical attacks on diversity, equity, and inclusion, crude attacks on affirmative action, demagogic critiques of wokeness, cancel culture, identity politics, and all the rest. Of course, in a nation of 330 million plus population, there are alternative explanations, which time does not permit me to explore. A microanalysis returned to July 2009, when newly installed President Obama expressed sympathy for what befell Harvard professor Henry Louis Gates Jr. after he had been detained by the Cambridge, Massachusetts authorities when trying to enter his home, and you saw a popularity dip at that particular moment that was difficult to recover from and was expressed in the 2010 midterm congressional elections. I should also add that it's the 250th anniversary of the revolt against British rule in 1776 is marked. It is time to pose difficult questions about this historic event, especially with the world buzzing over the contrast between the speeches at Davos, Switzerland, between President Trump of the USA and Prime Minister Mark Carney of Canada, the dichotomy between the representative of the descendants of the revolting 13 colonies and that of the descendant of the 14th colony that did not revolt. It is well past time to consider if 1776 was in fact not only a counter-revolution, but to go further, to suggest that in light of it leading to mass genocide of the indigenous and magnitudinous expansion of enslavement of Africans, it is time to also consider if 1776 was also a profound blunder. Let us begin with class collaboration, which was prevalent from the inception of the settlement in what was called North Carolina in the 1580s. As I explained in my 16th century synthesis, The Dawning of the Apocalypse, London was a latecomer to the settler colonial feast behind his Catholic majesty in Madrid. Actually, there was a round robin of religious wars that followed the rise of Martin Luther about 500 years ago, followed by the defection of London to the ranks of Protestantism in the 1530s. This was occurring post-1492 with his Catholic majesty in España, Spain, gaining an advantage by dint of wealth extracted from the Americas. Florida was critical in this process with the arrival of the Spanish there, where it sought to limit the arrival of those invaders to Catholics, a religious sectarian test. In nearby Spanish Cuba, even Africans could become conquistadors if they subscribed to the one true faith, as Catholicism was depicted. Improvisationally, London, Protestant London, which likely did not have enough co-religionists in any case to allow this faith to become a marker for settlerdom, moved to what has been termed race as a marker, allowing the North American settlements to incorporate those who had been warring on the shores of Europe. Initially, English versus Scots, English versus Irish, English versus Welsh, eventually British versus German, German versus Pole, Pole versus Russian, Serb versus Croat, French Protestant versus French Catholic, Austrian and Hungarian, Ukrainian Jewish versus Ukrainian Catholic, Polish Catholic versus Polish Jewish, Swedes and Norwegians. All of a sudden, when they crossed the Atlantic, they were rebranded as, quote, white, unquote, a unique form of identity politics that continues to resonate. Intriguingly, disproportionately, many of those today who use this descriptor identity politics rarely use it for themselves, although they were the first executioners of this project. That is to say, anti-Jewish fervor and anti-Catholicism, which included torching of convents in the 19th century U.S., but ultimately the felt need in settler colonialism for either liquidating or removing the indigenous population and corralling the enslaved African population mandated elasticity as to who could enter the hallowed halls of whiteness, which also had the subsidiary advantage of forging class collaboration. That a good deal of the Trump base witnessed the hysteria regarding DEI. A good deal of the Trump base actually preferred the original understanding of the republic and object to the perceived devaluation of whiteness accelerated in the 1960s. Thus, I see the election of the felonious Trump in 2024 as a step towards turning back the clock to the nation's original white supremacist roots, a process validated by the U.S. Supreme Court, which mandates that laws must accord with 18th century understandings. With regard to liquidations, I doubt if I have to remind this audience about the execution of 36 indigenous warriors in this state in December 1862, authorized by the sainted Lincoln. Arguably, such draconian measures facilitate the arrival in the North Star state of hundreds of thousands of Scandinavian migrants, afterwards with the offer of farmland on offer, or the offer of land to build these very attractive campuses. Or consider Dennis Kearney, the Irish-American leader of the Working Man's Party of San Francisco, who campaigned vigorously for the Chinese Exclusion Act of 1882, a measure which bears an eerie resemblance to the ICE raids and detention of Latinx workers today by masked authorities. Kearney is echoed today by Sean O'Brien, leader of the Teamsters, which formerly billed itself as the largest union in the capitalist world, who spoke at the Republican Party convention christening Donald Trump in Milwaukee in 2024. O'Brien emerges from a lengthy tradition politically of labor leaders aligning with right-leaning forces during a time when unions historically were viewed as job trusts for men, defined as, quote, white, unquote. Of course, there has been a contrasting tradition given the Teamsters-inspired general strike in Minneapolis in 1934, or the organizing of the Congress of Industrial Organizations, the CIO, during this era, which to a degree sought to fight Jim Crow, U.S. apartheid, white supremacy, which can be seen retrospectively as an organic manifestation of republicanism U.S. style. Parenthetically, it's important to note this latter point given what we know about our friends across the northern border, who did not opt for republicanism or anti-monarchism. Yet due northwest, the founding father of British Columbia in the 1850s was a man of African ancestry, Sir James Douglas, who was negotiating with those in the Pacific Northwest who sought to bar Negroes altogether. And of course, today's British Columbia is ruled by the socialist-oriented New Democratic Party in the vanguard of single-payer health care, which we in the land of small r and capital R Republicans can only dream about. Indeed, the battle in the Pacific Northwest and what is now the Canadian Southwest was a contest between extractive colonialism of the British and settler colonialism of the U.S. And to a degree, that dichotomy obtained here as well. The Hudson Bay Company, the major British vehicle, actually discouraged settlers in that it complicated trade relations with the indigenous. They were mostly interested in fur and timber. However, with their identity politics of whiteness, quote unquote, the settlers on this side of the border forced London's hand after the discovery of gold in 1858 and flooded across the border to BC, creating facts on the ground, meaning de facto settler colonialism, which now obtains in Vancouver. Predictably, after European settlers arrived in BC from the USA, Sir James Douglas of African ancestry was forced from office. As suggested earlier, it was possible until the Red Scare for the United States to pursue a more progressive path that would not have eventuated in the 2024 election results. I am sure I do not have to remind this audience about how the DFL, the Democratic Former Labor Party, came to be, shaped early on by the Nonpartisan League of neighboring North Dakota, whose relative dearth of African Americans, speaking of North Dakota, made it easier to steer clear of the sticky wicket shaped by slavery, including, of course, one of the most profound but little discussed elements of U.S. history resonating to this very day, that is to say, uncompensated expropriation of the enslavers. one of the most profound yet subterranean and unacknowledged political factors in this country. As the Red Scare was dawning, the anti-communist Harry Truman replaced the man to his left, speaking of Henry Wallace of Iowa, and emulating this trend statewide as the Democratic and former Labor parties merged to form the DFL under the aegis of Hubert Horatio Humphrey, who co-opted the anti-Jim Crow issue, symbolized then by left-wing black intellectuals such as Paul Robeson, the singer, actor, linguist, and socialist, and W.E.B. Du Bois, a founder of Pan-Africanism, who campaigned for Wallace's presidential run on the Progressive Party ticket in 1948, a kind of last hurrah for the black left. Humphrey went on to sponsor the Communist Control Act of 1954, which emerged not accidentally during the same year that the U.S. Supreme Court in Brown versus Board of Education ruled that U.S. apartheid was unconstitutional. Liberals like Humphrey pursued anti-communism on the one hand and anti-Jim Crow on the other without seeming to realize how the former undermined the latter. The Communist Control Act complemented and was preceded by the Taft-Hartley Act of 1947, both of which weakened labor unions. I would single out in this regard West Coast Longshore, led by Harry Bridges, well-born in Melbourne, Australia, that is to say an immigrant laborer, catapulted into prominence after leading the San Francisco General Strike of 1934, and then spent the next few decades fending off repeated efforts to deport him. The black community is a predominantly working class community, and when unions like those of Bridges were destabilized, it meant that African Americans gained the right to check into a hotel, but without the wherewithal to pay the bill when the time came to check out. Indeed, recently in the New York Times, they quoted University of Minnesota Professor Samuel Myers for the proposition that African Americans, quote, were worse off here, speaking of Minnesota, than they are virtually in every other state, unquote. The battering of the black community also weakened the most dedicated electoral opponent of the right-wing forces that propelled Donald Trump into office in 2024. Today, the battering of immigrant labor by ICE obviously hampers their organizing for better wages and working conditions, serves as a precursor to fascism, and sates the primordial urges of the Trump base of the United States, which oftentimes neglects the indigenous question and is complements settler colonialism and the class collaboration in which it was immersed. This meant an over-reliance on the U.S. Supreme Court, headed by Earl Warren, seen as an avatar of liberalism and progressivism, though he spearheaded the internment of Japanese Americans as Attorney General and Governor of California in the 1940s. This also meant an inability to place in proper perspective the mass revolts against desegregation, harbingers of Trumpism, represented by the uprising in Little Rock, Arkansas Central High School in 1957, which necessitated President Eisenhower dispatching armed troops to prevent Negro students from being mauled by fellow Euro-American students and outraged parents. A similar scenario unfolded at Ole Miss, University of Mississippi, in 1962, where deaths ensued to suggest that more than sectionalism was involved. The busing crisis in Boston of the 1970s had similar earmarks as Little Rock and Oxford, Mississippi, as premature Trumpistas were on the march. Likewise, in Yonkers, New York, an eruption occurred over housing desegregation in the 1980s, represented in the worthwhile drama, which I recommend, entitled Show Me a Hero. Taking to the streets as well were the so-called hardhat protesters of Lower Manhattan in the 1970s, backing the war in Vietnam. This was all part of the Cold War crusade, whose ostensible target was the Soviet Union, but also encompassed aggressive interference in the internal affairs of Chile and Brazil and Southern Africa and East Africa too, pushing the planet to the right, which inevitably boomeranged here. The latter brings us to Somalia, especially after the overthrow of His Imperial Majesty in Addis Ababa in 1974 and the rise of a pro-Soviet regime there. The same could be said to a degree for Mogadishu too, under Siad Barre, but alas, there was a territorial dispute between the two regimes over the Ogaden, leading to a titanic conflict with Addis being backed by Cuba and their Soviet allies, leading to the weakening of the Barre regime, leading to a refugee outflow, many of whom have wound up in the Twin Cities, where they have been denounced by Mr. Trump as, quote, garbage, unquote. This is not the only foreign policy that left a deep imprint on this state and town. More than a half century ago, the U.S., pursuant to policies pursued by Richard Nixon and Henry Kissinger, opened relations with China, but it was during the administration of Jimmy Carter that full diplomatic relations were forged between China and the United States, and it was under the aegis of Carter's ambassador in Beijing, the former head of the United Auto Workers, speaking of Leonard Woodcock, that one espies the movement of a significant percentage of the industrial plant of the U.S. Midwest moved to China, and then a close relationship developed between Minnesota soybean farmers and this Asian giant, creating enormous leverage for Beijing, causing certain commentators to assert that along with rare earths, this allowed Uncle Sam in the form of Mr. Trump to cry uncle during the pivotal G2 summit between the United States and China and South Korea in the fall of 2025, igniting the onset of what Mark Carney in Ottawa calls a new world order. Indeed, the rise of China combined with the Red Scare induced weakening of U.S. labor unions, both created favorable conditions for the elevation of Trump in 2024. Once again, this region played a pivotal role. I'm not speaking of the Coen brothers, esteemed filmmakers, but Tom Friedman of St. Louis Park, New York Times columnist who attended, yes, the University of Minnesota, and in recent decades became an avid cheerleader, not least for the disastrous escapade in Iraq. Friedman's Pulitzer Prize-winning columns have prepared U.S. elites for the policies of Trump, the policies which he now denounces, of course. The latter, the policies of Trump, are represented by the December 2025 promulgation of the U.S. National Security Strategy, articulated from Mr. Trump's playbook. In some ways, it's a nod to the aforementioned Uncle Sam crying uncle, insofar as unlike past documents, Russia and China and confrontation of same are not highlighted. Before talking about the European Union, I could have talked about that document enunciating the so-called Dunroe Doctrine culminating in January 3rd, 2026 with the abduction of the president of Venezuela, Mr. Maduro, and his spouse, Celia Flores, we're now behind bars in New York. Instead, in this document, there is a striking focus on the European Union, with the takeaway being a continuing attempt to drive the EU to the right, which backfired at Davos, as Prime Minister Starmer of London and Chancellor Merz of Berlin heading to China this month, not to mention the mother of all trade deals between the EU and India, all of which will complicate the global position of the United States with potentially significant domestic consequences, including perhaps the United States, which has to borrow billions every day, having to pay more interest because of the lack of confidence in the current regime in Washington, which will mean that a good deal of your money in your pocket will be going to pay foreign bondholders. The present constellation of class forces presents uncertain times for the black community generally, especially the working class component of this community. The current Trump coalition represents a typical class collaborationist formation, with the 1%, those at the top of the economic pyramid, representing tax cuts, crypto giveaways embodied in the so-called Genius Act. You might have seen that Wall Street Journal article just a few days ago, which suggested that a Persian Gulf monarchy spent $500 million in the Trump crypto, and then a few weeks later was authorized to buy sophisticated computer chips so that this monarchy can presumably become a center for AI. While the middle class and working settler descendants often feel that attacks on DEI, attacks on affirmative action, and calls for the EEOC, the Equal Employment Opportunity Commission, to focus on purported bias against those defined as white, you might have noticed that the Republican-dominated EEOC has launched an investigation of Nike for supposed bias against workers defined as white. Of course, there are deep cleavages in the Trump coalition, not least between the Zionist faction, such as Miriam Adelson, casino magnate, also for you Timberwolves fans, controlling stockholder in the Dallas Mavericks, and Bill Ackman, Pershing Square Capital, who helped to drive Claudia Gay, the first black woman president of Harvard, out of office, versus the Hitler's Cool faction, symbolized by Nick Fuentes and backed by Tucker Carlson, Candace Owens, and in a sense, Vice President J.D. Vance. I hedge because Fuentes and those like him seem to be upset with the vice president's marriage to a woman of South Asian ancestry with a Hindu background, which may cause him to stress even more what he did at the Turning Points USA confab, that is to say, the United States is a Christian nation, supposedly. Parenthetically, both Owens and Vance are Catholic converts, as is former House Speaker Newt Gingrich, as are a majority of the U.S. Supreme Court, and I trust this does not signal a recrudescence of the Protestant-Catholic conflict of centuries earlier that gave rise to the Republic. I trust this is not returning with a vengeance. Instability is also foreshadowed by the split in the Heritage Foundation, the right-wing authors of the notorious Project 2025 playbook, which Mr. Trump is now following. The split in the Heritage Foundation with the breakaway faction led by former Vice President Mike Pence and his group Advancing American Freedom, AAF, seems to represent this old-school Republican establishment, while the remaining Heritage Foundation cadres seem closer to Trumpism, which nods, at least rhetorically, to a settler-descended working-class base, as articulated by Senator Josh Hawley of Missouri. Assuredly, political instability in this country cannot be ruled out. In The Economist, the conservative British weekly, just recently, Harvard Law professor Jack Goldsmith and former Obama counsel Bob Bauer warned against the impounding of ballot boxes in the wake of the November 2026 midterm elections, assuming that the Republicans do not do well. Political instability cannot be ruled out in light of the political assassinations of Melissa and Mark Hartman, the shooting at the Church of the Annunciation in Wyndham Park, the murder in broad daylight of George Floyd, and the recent ICE killings right here. Of course, if present trends continue, we shall all have to get used to the double standard embodied in the conviction of the police officer of Somali ancestry, speaking of Mohammed Noor, convicted in the 2017 slaying of Euro-Australian American Justine Diamond. So what is to be done?
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0: So what is to be done? Local, statewide, and national obligations are a must. We must also draw on the reality that Canada, in light of the Prime Minister's recent remarks at Davos, is also in the crosshairs, which means outreach to your neighbors, particularly in Ontario. Of late, the mayor of Chicago has called for a United Nations human rights investigation of ICE and their depredations. The many corporate headquarters in the Twin Cities, especially Target, needs to be pressured since it rather cravenly retreated from DEI once pressure was placed on them. We need to get them to retreat back to their original position. In terms of colleges and universities, there not only needs to be more attention paid to those who have sought to reimagine a new origin story of the United States, including Nicole Hannah Jones, now of Howard University, the late Berkeley scholar Tyler Stovall, the Haitian filmmaker Raoul Peck, in his normalist documentary film, Exterminate All the Brutes, which I recommend. But just as the Beatles and the Rolling Stones helped to bring more attention to the blues out of Black Mississippi and Chicago, we need some of our melanin-deficient scholars to adapt Hannah Jones, Stovall, and Peck. Decades ago, the Martinican political and intellectual Aimé Césaire suggested that the brutalities of European fascism had their roots in the brutalities of colonialism in the Caribbean and Africa and Asia. Even a New York Times columnist had the sagacity to suggest that what is unfolding in these streets are difficult to separate from Iraq and Afghanistan and support for genocide in Gaza and other inhumanities. Thus, our organizations should be reversing the Faustian bargain of the NAACP and other domestic organizations and should acknowledge that one cannot tolerate inhumanity abroad and expect it not to descend on these streets. Or alternatively, consider a corollary to Aimé Césaire's thesis, i.e., if a nation is founded on indigenous genocide and mass enslavement of Africans, do not be surprised if violence inheres in the resultant society. Interestingly, the Belgian prime minister recently suggested, referring to the conflict between the EU and the US, that Washington may have in mind for his nation the plight of, quote, miserable slaves, unquote, the inhumanity that target many of our ancestors will be exported, in other words. We should heighten McAllister's ties to Nairobi with a particular focus on Somali studies. Minnesota's union should be pressuring the AFL-CIO to not only reorient its often disastrous foreign policy positions, but to pour money and funds into organizing. And yes, once again, the Minnesota NAACP at the next convention should do the same, promote a resolution apologizing for their persecution of Robeson Du Bois, which led us in today's crisis. And one more point before I conclude. As suggested, I come to you from behind the cotton curtain in Texas. And just as some decades ago, you had students flocking to Mississippi to engage in voter education, for example, we need an update of that approach. I would like to see a core of McAllister and other students flocking to Texas and other ports of call behind the cotton curtain to engage in voter education, but not necessarily voter education of the Black community, although we cannot rule that out, but voter education of settler descendants. Thank you for your attention.
2: Can you define what you mean by fascism?
0: I rely upon the work of Robert Paxton, a contemporary scholar, in terms of defining fascism. Of course, Georgi Dimitrov, the Bulgarian activist, who defined fascism as a naked, brutal rule of the most reactionary forces in a particular country, oftentimes representing a merger between politics and business for their gain. Oftentimes, descriptively, it involves jackbooted thugs squashing freedom of speech. It involves racism. It can involve measures as desperate as the Holocaust, for example, the targeted execution of certain groups.
3: Thank you for your time. So, to what degree do you think more reactionary and entrenched labor unions can be reoriented towards militant approaches? And is that possible, and what actions would be needed to be undertaken to facilitate that?
0: Well, I think it's possible. You probably saw the headlines about the recent election in the state Senate district in the state of Texas, a district that Mr. Trump won by 17 points in November of 2024, and yet a leader of the International Association of Machinists in the Fort Worth area actually just won that seat, which has given confidence to many opponents of Trumpism. I think it's possible. The potential is there. But as you know, potential means you haven't done it yet. And if I were a betting man, I would say there's a 50-50 proposition that we can turn these unions around. And I say this as a person comes from a Teamster family. My father was a Teamster. Obviously, I'm a wage worker myself, and when I was a lawyer, I used to be a counsel to the Hospital Workers Union in New York City, which Dr. King described as his favorite union. So I speak with a certain amount of confidence that these unions can be turned around, but obviously it has to come from the rank and file. So we shall see.
4: Wondering if you could comment on two issues that are in the news right now. One being the strangulation of the country of Cuba by the Trump administration, because Cuba was a major supporter of the Black Liberation Movement and the Black Panthers here in the United States. And two, the Epson files. And the lens of which we can see the ruling elite that hold the levers of power.
0: Well, first of all, with regard to Cuba, you know, I wrote a book on Cuba some years ago and did research there. And in my book on Southern Africa, I wrote in length about the role of Cuba in the liberation of Southern Africa, dispatching troops to the battlefields of Angola, northern Namibia, defeating the apartheid forces on the battlefield, which is one of the reasons why then Cuban President Fidel Castro Ruz, received the stormiest applause when he showed up at Nelson Mandela's inauguration in the spring of 1994. Cuba's in dire straits right now, to put it mildly. I mean, obviously, it's a manifestation of the so-called Dunrow Doctrine, as enunciated in the National Security Strategy of 2025. That is to say, focus on the hemisphere. And the first step took place on January 3rd, 2026, when Cuba's lifeline with regard to petroleum was snatched away, because apparently the regime, the resultant regime under Delcy Rodriguez, has decided to curtail oil shipments to Cuba. It's unclear how Mexico will respond, because it also had been supplying Cuba with petroleum. My understanding from press reports is that Cuba might only have 15 to 20 days of petroleum in stock, which suggests that if that stock expires, the buses may not run, the society and the economy may seize up. Pressure is being placed upon Caribbean islands to cut ties with Cuba. For example, Antigua, like many Caribbean islands, has been forced to cut ties with Cuban medics. And they complied, and now Antigua went to Ghana to attract Ghanaian medics, which of course is then going to strip Ghana of its medics. So it's a very dire situation. China has sent $80 million in aid of late. There might be a possibility of Russia, a major petroleum producer, sending petroleum stocks to Cuba. With regard to the Epstein file, it's one is that it's obviously an X-ray of the billionaire boys club. Musk, Howard Lutnick, Richard Branson of Virgin Airways, etc. Their depravity, for example. Secondly, and obviously, it's not only the exploitation of women, which is something I analogize to the exploitation of black women during the course of slavery, but I haven't seen in the commentary a unique aspect of this particular exploitation, which is the exploitation of women from Eastern Europe. For example, the front page of the Financial Times of London had the story about Bill Gates, the founder of Microsoft, who supposedly contracted a sexually transmitted disease. This is all from Jeffrey Epstein. Jeffrey Epstein, of course, was a practitioner of the dark arts of blackmail. He wrote many memos to himself and obviously was a kind of intelligence asset, if not agent, to the Mossad of Israel and perhaps to the U.S. Central Intelligence Agency in gaining information about the rich and powerful and then using it for leverage. You're probably familiar with the scandal. I'll come back to Gates in a minute. The scandal in London with Lord Mandelson. He's with the Gordon Brown government a decade or so ago, the prime minister. He's getting privileged information about the British economy and then emailing it to Jeffrey Epstein so Jeffrey Epstein can trade on it, which, of course, exposes this nonsense that Jeffrey Epstein was this sort of tax wizard. That's why people flock to him. But actually, he was like a clearinghouse for intelligence. But back to Bill Gates. So supposedly Epstein says he contracted the STD from a Russian woman. And there hangs a tale, because after the collapse of these regimes in Eastern Europe, you had a very significant exploitation of the women coming from these regimes. And of course, Mr. Trump himself, his first wife was a Czech, his current wife, Slovenian, Slovenia being a former province of socialist Yugoslavia under Tito. So that's an aspect I haven't seen, that even in terms of some of the so-called left-wing commentary, which, as you can see, I have a whole critique of the U.S. left wing, so that should not be surprising.
5: Hi. Just let me preface my question with an apology, because it relates more to psychology a la Fanon, France Fanon, than history. That being said, could you reflect on the limitation of the concept of white supremacy, class collaboration, in light of when we have people of darker hue willingly participate in the exploitation of the darker nations, I'm taking from Vijay Prashad, at home and abroad, through joining the armed forces of the state, the imperial state, in a sense. So
0: you're saying reflect on white supremacy?
5: The limitation of that concept from a psychological perspective, when people who are actually come from groups that are victim will participate.
0: Oh, sure. That's true, but it's like sometimes you talk to people about slavery, white supremacy in New Orleans, and they'll point to the handful of black people defined as black, I should say, slave owners in New Orleans and Charleston, for example. Or they'll talk about the slave trade, and they'll talk about African participation in the slave trade, but that does not negate who's at the top of the pyramid. That does not negate who are the actual puppeteers, for example. I mean, obviously, if a system is constructed based upon white supremacy, people will try to cut separate deals so that they won't be liquidated. I mean, there were bloody wars between the indigenous and the settlers, but certain Native American groupings decided to side with the settlers because they thought they could cut a separate deal, as they saw the other Native Americans being mowed down. I mean,

0: I have a question regarding your comment about voter education. I see that as an incredibly important step, but I also recognize that the things that Democrats and also a lot of liberals more broadly are doing right now are actually alienating the white working class. So what can we do as liberals to gain their votes and to collaborate with them, bring them on our side?
1: Well, it's going to be tough. I mean, look at the New York City election last year, where Z. Kwame Mamdani, born in Uganda, Islamic heritage, ran on a left-leaning platform. Unfortunately, many of our friends and comrades on the left have ignored the fact that he only lost one borough. You know, New York City has five boroughs. He only lost Staten Island, which is the citadel of the Irish-American, Italian-American, Jewish-American working class. He also lost the Upper East Side of Manhattan, which is the citadel of the 1%. And so, as I've been arguing for years now, we should not take it for granted that the settler-descended working class is just going. That's just what many of our friends on the left oftentimes say. They say these people vote for Trump because the opposition doesn't present a hard-hitting left-wing platform. Well, Mamdani did. They still voted against him. That's why I'm calling for more education and also sort of deep-sixing these sorts of easy ideas that all you have to do is run candidates with hard-hitting left-wing agendas, and then we'll prevail. I think in a country like this, given its history of white supremacy, its history of class collaboration, I think it ignores historical questions. For example, in Israel, which is another settler society, the comment is oftentimes made that in the Knesset, the Israeli parliament, it's not enough to have a majority. You know, 20% of the population is Palestinian. I mean, inside, I'm not talking about the West Bank and Gaza, I'm talking about inside Israel. It's not enough to have an electoral majority. You have to have a Jewish majority. And I think that what we need to realize in the United States is that to have meaningful change, ultimately, if we don't have international support, which we had during the 1950s and 1960s to push back against Jim Crow, that means a priori you need a majority of settler descendants. And that's a heavy lift in this country. That's a very heavy lift. But I don't want to leave you with pessimism, so I'll say it can be done.
0: Thank you.
2: I'm curious to hear more about what you think about the conflicts between the rank and file in these unions and the labor bureaucracy, how that needs to be navigated within rank and file union members, and how those struggles can be supported. You know that a lot of unions in the U.S. are straitjacketed by no strike clauses from the start in their negotiations. So I'm curious to hear what you have to say about that.
1: Well, I don't know about the laws in the state of Minnesota, but obviously people interested in change on the union front need to do a survey of the legislation that has come out of St. Paul in recent years and decades. And, of course, we know about the federal legislation. I made reference to it, the Taft-Hartley Act, for example, 1947. We know that the National Labor Relations Board that comes out of the 1930s is being turned upside down by the Trump regime. As a matter of fact, it's been reported but has not received sufficient attention that the Trump regime has really waged a kind of war against federal workers, not to mention the tens of thousands of federal workers that have been laid off, having union protections removed. Obviously, we need to get rid of Trumpism. And so I think that the union strategy should also incorporate an electoral strategy. But since Mr. Trump got 77 million votes in 2024, since we also know another fact that I oftentimes cite, that in three decades ago, a Klansman and a Nazi, David Duke, in the state of Louisiana, got 55% of the Euro-American vote in a race for governor. I mean, you would think that kind of factoid would be on the lips of every left-wing organizer. Most of them don't even know. I mean, they operate on theories. And I've come to realize in the United States, oftentimes when they say they're operating on a theory,

0: means is fact-free. With regard to the United States, of course, I'm sure you're familiar with the Quakers and their abolitionism stretching back to the 18th century to a degree, although there's been recent scholarship calling some of that into question. So there's a long history of this that I cannot do justice to in this kind of format.
1: Good evening. Before I ask my question, I just want to read off a few names. Eric Gardner, George Floyd, Dante Wright, Malcolm Brown, Tamir Rice, Philando Castile, Breonna Taylor, Walter Scott, Trayvon Martin, Aaron Campbell, Darrell Swan, and Keith Porter, who was murdered by ICE in Chicago. At what point do you believe black people step back and not fight this fight and allow those who do not look like us to fight this fight, as they are the overwhelming majority and they see someone like Rene Good be murdered by ICE, which we have experienced for hundreds of years in this country? At what point do black people step back and allow those who are white or of the white descent to fight the fight that we have been fighting for 400 years?
0: I think we need all the help we can get. Because political struggle comes down to the balance of forces. Or to put it more simply, how many people are on your side and how many people oppose you? And as your intelligent comment just suggested, we have quite a bit of people who are opposing us. And because of the very peculiar culture that you have in this country, shaped by settler colonialism, we've oftentimes had to look overseas for allies, for example. But that does not rule out the possibility of seeking allies here. I do a lot of talks on black radio. And one of the comments and questions oftentimes get on black radio is, do we need to sit this one out, for example? Like the struggle here in Minneapolis for reasons you've already adduced. Now, it's very complicated because U.S. culture is heavily dependent upon anti-blackness, for example. And anti-blackness is heavily inured in slavery. And so therefore, when any outsiders come into the United States, they try to adjust to the culture that they've arrived at. Just like when I lived in Zimbabwe, I was trying to adapt to Zimbabwe culture. That doesn't necessarily mean I was going to wade into the conflict between the Shona and the Ndebele, but...
1: May I interrupt? I believe that black culture is American culture because without black people, there would be no America.
0: Well, I think that black people constitute an essential component, but, you know, of U.S. culture. We're sitting here speaking English, I mean, a language from Northwestern Europe, for example. Now, of course, we've added our own twists to this language. Now I've lost my thread. What was I talking about? Sitting it out. And I'm not saying that's what you were suggesting, but because it's obvious, as I tried to intimate, that the right wing is trying to make it normative to have jackbooted thugs with masks on jumping out of unmarked cars, grabbing people and detaining them. Now, my own estimate is, and that gets back to my question of anti-blackness, is I think that many of our friends on the left even have underestimated the impact of overthrowing a socioeconomic system like slavery and then not compensating the enslavers, which is what they were demanding. And therefore, there's a lot of animus towards our community, which means, in my estimation, that the precedent is going to be established with regard to the immigrant and undocumented population and then extended once the culture is established. And so if we're just sort of standing on the sidelines and wait till they put their grubby little paws around our necks, it'll be too late. That's my own estimate, although reasonable people can differ.
2: Hi, Dr. Horn, thank you for being here. So my question was, you know, given the fact that neoliberalism has been the dominant economic theory in the United States over the last 50 years among both political parties, and that both political parties are still incredibly indebted to corporate donors, different corporate donors, and to varying degrees, but they're still both owned by corporations. Do you think that the Democrats, if they win anything back in 26 and 28, have any chance of making any real difference to stop the tide from the last 50 years?
0: It depends. I mean, look what happened in New York last year. Mondani, he ran under the Democratic Party banner, but of course he was supported by the Working Families Party, a left-wing party. Once again, I have to remind our friends on the left about the balance of forces in this settler colonial society where I ran a third-party race against the Democrats from the state of California in 1992. The Democrats, which you understandably and justifiably critique, I don't think they've won the Euro-American vote on a presidential level since 1964, no matter what candidate they've run. So once again, I would urge intelligent people like yourself to not only do a critique of the parties, but do a critique of the electorate, at least certain segments of the electorate as well, because what you do depends upon your analysis. And if you're talking about voter education, obviously that's premised on the idea that certain parts of the electorate need educating. And if you don't accept that premise, then you probably won't engage in education, for example. I oftentimes tell my students, the reason we study history is because things change. But as I said, I think oftentimes people, they want a theory that will, that means you don't have to keep reading, you don't have to keep studying. You have these fixed ideas that you can invoke, and therefore you don't have to look at change, which is the constant.
3: 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Joe Ritchie is our general manager and editor. I'm David Barsamian. 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
5: Today on Law and Disorder, we discuss the recent ending of the U.S. Supreme Court term, which fully advanced and further advanced the reactionary Republican agenda.
6: Our own Stephen Rohde, a constitutional scholar, explains the bigger picture of the key Supreme Court decisions and lauds the opinions of the three dissenters who cited precedent and upheld the separation of powers. We then take a look at a very unique and helpful website that'll quickly evaluate your congressional representative, such as how much AIPAC money he or she gets, or approving policy against the interests of their constituents.
5: Our guest is Felice Gilman, who helped put the website together and explains how it can be used to help inform the voter.
7: Stay with us.
8: I'm New York City attorney and author Michael Stephen Smith.
9: And I'm Jim Lafferty, a decades-long political activist and once the national director of the National Lawyers Guild. The Supreme Court just ended a momentous term, further entrenching the reactionary Republican agenda. And so our consideration of relevant court cases and other legal developments today includes a review of the conservative legal doctrine known as the unitary executive theory, now favored by the conservative majority of the Supreme Court, and also the conservative doctrine of originalism. We'll also look at a new opinion poll of Americans showing that at least half of Americans disapprove of the job the Supreme Court is doing. Our guest is our go-to expert on such matters, Stephen Rohde. Mr. Rohde is the author of two books and numerous articles and book reviews on constitutional law and history. He is the former president of the ACLU Foundation of Southern California and a specialist advisor on free speech and the First Amendment for the Muslim Public Affairs Council. He is host of the new podcast, Speaking Freely, produced by Miz Studios, and is available on Spotify and iHeartRadio. I should mention that Steve Rohde is, of course, also one of the co-hosts of the Law and Disorder radio show. So, Steve Rohde, a warm welcome to this week's edition of Law and Disorder.
7: Jim and Michael, it's such a pleasure to be with you in this role today.
9: Well, Steve, the conservative legal doctrine known as the unitary executive theory, it's now really triumphed at the Supreme Court, hasn't it? I mean, you've written that this theory poses a grave danger to the U.S. Constitution, to the separation of powers. How did the court employ that doctrine this term, and why is it such a threat to our constitutional system?

I took the first step and quit smoking. But even former smokers may still be at risk for lung cancer. 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

0: You're listening to a very special extended interview edition of Audible Sounds on 88.3 WRCT. And if you're listening to this, that means you came here on your own. So thank you, listener, for supporting the show both online and off. So let's get to the interview. This month, I had the pleasure of sitting down and speaking with Ian Nagoski, archivist and the man behind Canary Records, which, if you don't know, is an online record label that has been restoring and preserving recordings of immigrant music from around the world. I had a lot of fun talking to Ian. He's a really good storyteller, and you can tell that he's passionate about uncovering voices from the past. Editor's note, for whatever reason, my microphone came out sounding very muffled. I apologize for that. Ian, however, his mic, as well as all the music he brought, still sounds great. Here is my interview with Ian Nagoski. Hi, everybody. Welcome to this very special edition of our Audible Sounds interview. This is the first ever interview we've ever done in the series, and we're here with Ian Nagoski from Canary Records. Hi, Ian. Thank you for sitting down with us.
1: Of course. Thanks for having me. How you doing?
0: I'm good. So on our show, we like to showcase some eclectic sounds. We like to showcase the weird and the worldly. And I think if there's any entity that embodies that spirit, I think it's Canary Records. So for the uninitiated, can you explain a little bit about what you do?
1: Sure. Well, for about 25 years, I've been digging around in musty, crusty, dusty old 78 RPM records and basements and attics and yard sales and flea markets and record stores and whatever. And since 2007, I started reissuing stuff that I turned up that began to learn some stories about. And then, since 2009, 10, 11, I had started putting out a series of LPs where I told single stories more in depth. And then over the past, I don't know, 10 years or so, I've been putting stuff out on Bandcamp, and lately it's been at an alarming rate of an album a month for 3 or 4 years. So
0: yeah, very prolific label.
1: Gathering material and telling stories from it. Stuff that mostly is left behind and isn't particularly fashionable or something, but and largely music and languages other than English has been my particular area of interest.
0: You brought a few tracks with you, the most contemporary of which is from 1949, is that correct?
1: Yeah, that seems about right. I'm not entirely clear on the date of it, but it's a it's a record I literally just turned up 10 days ago or something in Pittsburgh, in an attic, and put out on a compilation record that at the time of this recording came out 9 hours ago, I think it was.
0: Very nice.
1: And it's a Hawaiian record, which is, it was made in Hawaii, pressed in Hawaii, in the English language, but by a Hawaiian woman whose stage name was Naughty Abby. Naughty Abby was from a place called Libbyville on Oahu. Libbyville was just, it's gone now, because it was just a town that was owned by the Libby Fruit Company. I don't know. When it says Libby's, Libby's, Libby's on the label, you're going to love it, on your table, was the ad that I grew up listening to on the TV. And, you know, they were pineapple canners. So, you know, canned pineapple and pineapple juice. Anyway, so her family were all workers in the pineapple cannery. This song she didn't write, but refers explicitly to how much it sucked working at a pineapple cannery, and how exploited people were, and how people at the time were wishing to become a state of the United States. In fact, the record was released on a label called 49th State Records. In 1959, Hawaii became the 50th state. So the eponymous wish of the label itself didn't really come true.
0: But and made the label inaccurate.
1: Right, exactly. And the label went out of business right about that time anyway. So,
0: apropos.
1: They put out a lot of really good records very fast. I mean, 20 records a month for 10 years or something.
0: So you found this in Pittsburgh. I had missed you at the government center. Have you done anything like this in the past here in Pittsburgh? Because I was actually super bummed when I missed you.
2: because we don't really typically get lectures like this.
1: Yeah, yeah, I've been to Pittsburgh lots of times. My oldest and dearest friend is there. And I've wound up coming and speaking at Carnegie Mellon, St. John's Croatian Church, the Center for Postnatural History, a bunch of places. So I usually make it out once every year or two. I love Pittsburgh and would live there if I could.
2: Nice.
1: Yeah, and you're very lucky living there that it is a place where there remains enormous amounts of immigrant culture from the late 19th, early 20th century, which not everywhere in America has. And you've got a lot of vibrant music that remains from that period, which is really special. And, you know, it's you're very fortunate for that. To have that and money in the city at the same time, unbelievable.
2: Well, we can have a whole talk about where the money, where it goes, and where it's spent.
1: Yes, there is. It is concentrated in the military-industrial complex, I think we can say, but anyway,
2: shall we take a listen to Naughty Abby?
1: Anyway, yeah, Naughty Abby, it's Fish and Poi. It's a really simple song, almost dumb, but it's so clever and sweet and honest and real, the way she... Yeah, it's, I'm very fond of this record immediately, and it's such an earworm that I've been walking around singing it to myself for the past week or two.
2: All right, well, here's Fish and Poi by Naughty Abby.

0: Right. And that was Fish and Poi by Noddy Abbey. That's such a fascinating snapshot of history for me, because the whole, the line about bringing Fish and Poi to her future husband at the canning factory.
1: Yeah.
0: And then the line about statehood and then being president one day.
1: Right.
0: And this is, and this is before Hawaii was even a state.
1: Right. It was a territory, and the monarchy of Hawaii had only just been overthrown less than 50 years earlier by agents supported by the United States government, for which the U.S. government, Bill Clinton, formally apologized in 1993. So it's loaded with some political commentary and a lot of history inside of this, like, nursery rhyme, little sweet country song, you know?
0: Yes, it's very much so.
1: It's just kind of adorable, you know? And these are the kinds of things you turn up when you go looking around and picking up random things. You just don't know what they are, putting a needle on them and listening to them. Mm-hmm. You know, there's all kinds of great stuff out there.
0: Can I ask you, how did you get your start doing this specifically? Is it just an audio, just being an audiophile, or what was the first record that made you take a deeper look at things like this?
1: Well, I'd always been a record person since I was 10, 11, 12, 13 years old, something like that. I'd been accumulating cassettes en masse and studying the musicians I was interested in the 80s. And I guess I was in my late teens, 17, 18 years old, when one day, I spent a lot of time in thrift stores and flea markets when I was a kid growing up. We were broke, and my dad was an art history major who didn't want to work but wanted to have nice things. So he would use his eye...
0: Don't we all? Yeah.
1: Right. Yeah, you know. So he thought that just by using his eye, his particular sensibility, he could look at junk and find stuff that rich people had thrown away that other people wouldn't notice. So he filled up our house full of the cast-offs of rich folks that he bought for almost no money. Anyway, so that's why I grew up in these situations. And one day I was at a flea market in Newcastle, Delaware, near where I grew up, and a guy had boxes and boxes and boxes of 78s laid out in the sun in milk crates, and I just started digging through them. I looked at every single one. I had the time, I had the interest, and I just looked at the labels, all of them, and I picked out three out of all those hundreds that day. One was a Japanese record that had been made in Hawaii in the 1930s, as a matter of fact, which turned out to be a waltz time 12-bar blues, which had a lyric sheet included in it and said that it was a song about missing home, about yearning for home and being forced to go away. A song about, you know, being in Korea. Song of Aryan. So anyway, that was 10 cents. And then there was a song by the Jewish equivalent of the Andrews sisters, who were called the Bagelman sisters. It was in Yiddish, and I had no idea what it was, and sort of went like, oh, that's kind of interesting. And then there was a record by the Carter family, the Cowboy's Lonesome Song to His Herd, on Montgomery Ward Records. And anyway, they were 10 cents a piece. Took him up to the guy, and he looked at him and said, Bagelman sisters, you going to listen to that? I said, yes, I am. I bought a little classroom record player for 10 bucks, a Caliphone record player, and took him home, listened to him, went like, I have no idea what this is that I'm listening to. This is really interesting. I don't think I know anybody who knows what these records are. All of my teachers, everybody in my family, you know, anybody who thinks they're smart doesn't know what these are in my life. So that kind of gives me a thing to learn about and a thing that's special and a new way of looking at the world. And I just started making it a habit that whenever I would see records in languages other than English, I just made a rule for myself that if they were cheap, I would just buy it. So you'd be driving along, there's a yard sale, there's a box of 78s, they're all in Russian. You ask, how much for the box? $5. You buy the box, take them home, listen to them. And they're mostly not going to be very good. They're mostly bad. Most records are bad. or they're not they don't have the thing you want immediately. Let's put it that way. Or they're made by people who are show-offs or trying to get famous or trying to get, you know, recognition, all those motivations people have for making music. But once in a while, you put a needle on one and you realize whoever made this record really has something to say and is really trying to get across something about their life and something about the way they see the world. And you can hear that in their voice. And that's what I began to live for, was, you know, how much of that can I get my hands on? So I started accumulating records, and now it's been 25 years listening. I don't keep a lot of stuff, but I sure do love listening to it.
0: Nice. So that's actually a really lovely transition into the next song. Is it Zabelle Panosian? Is that how you say that?
1: Zabelle Panosian.
0: It's actually a song we featured on my show because it's actually the first thing I ever bought on Bandcamp.
1: Oh, okay. Yeah.
0: I had been a Bandcamp lurker for a handful of years just to get free music because I was a young bum with no money. But this was featured on the Bandcamp Daily Recommended, and I don't know why, but it was just so, it stood out to me, and I listened to it from start to finish, and that was the thing that made me make a purchase on Bandcamp, and then I started purchasing all my music there. So I guess thank you for that one.
1: All right, well, I'm glad that worked out then. It has been a hit. It has been a record that I've seen a lot of people react to, and, it's a record that matters to me enormously over time. And it's a record that I encountered cold, kind of like you did, as a matter of fact. I'll tell you the story of how I first heard it, which is that I'd gotten interested in recordings in particular made by immigrants to the U.S. from what had been the Ottoman Empire. Records made in the U.S. in the 19-teens, 20s, 30s, 40s, 50s in Turkish, Greek, Arabic, Armenian. And I met a guy, was introduced to a guy named Leo Sarkisian about 10 years ago, who was 93 years old at the time. And Leo was getting rid of some of his stuff. He was just retiring as a broadcaster, had been hired in 1963 by Edward R. Murrow at the Voice of America, and was just retiring, 93 years old. And Leo knew that I cared about the music. And he said, do you want the 78s? And I said, I would really love that. Thank you. He gave me his records, and I took them home, and I listened to them. And one of them was an orange label Columbia that was cracked. And when I put the needle on it, the first thing I heard was piano and strings, which was a bummer, because that's not what you want when you put a needle on a record. You don't want middle class aspiring music and values. You know, you want the inherited aesthetic among 78 collectors is you want down-home, funky, real, like authentic music, right? This is like through the filter of like middle-class value. Eh, you know, not really what I wanted. But then her voice starts and I go, oh, wow, that's pretty. Well, you can really say, I like you. Okay, good. And then she does this thing with her voice and it just nailed me to the wall. Could not believe it. And just felt like I was suspended in time and space. And the record ends, I pick up the needle, and I put it back down at the beginning, and it did it again. It just killed me. And I thought, okay, now I need to know everything about you, right? I was working on a project at the time about this immigrant group and their listenership in the U.S., and I included this record on it in 2011. And at the time, I came up with two sentences of biography about the woman who made it. It was in her mid-20s and a mother about the time she made it in 1917. And then I got contacted by a couple of guys over the years, Harry Kazelian and Harut Arakelian. Harry's in Michigan. Harut's in L.A. area, Southern California. And they were interested in what I was doing with this stuff, and they started doing research, and we started sharing research back and forth and back and forth, to the point that ultimately, last year we were able to publish an entire book about Zabelle and her life. We've really been able to make her stand up and walk around among us. And she's become so important to us. And we found out that multiple takes of her little tiny discography circulate. So they're only, she only recorded 11 songs in about a year and a half, 1917, 1918. We've turned up 26 separate takes that circulate. So, yeah, when you bought the Zabel record, I don't know how many tracks there were on it, maybe only six or something, when I first launched it. I've probably added 20 more tracks since whatever that was, 2016 or something. Yeah. The price has gone up a little bit, too. I think it was originally $2, and I think now it's $7. So, I love Zabel Pinozzi.
0: What is it about her that's so compelling to you?
1: One of the things that I think is going on with her is that she, at the time, was learning to hear in two ways. She was from a town of 10,000 people in present-day northern Turkey, a place called Bardizag, about 80 miles due east from Istanbul, Constantinople. And what she's singing is a very, very old song. It was already 300 years old when she recorded it. It's a song that lots of people know. Her version of it, her melody, is specific to the region where she grew up. It is the song that she learned from her people in her town and carried with her to the United States. And really, only she, as one other guy, much later, recorded this particular melody to these words, these very, very old words. Now, she comes to the U.S., and the U.S. is in the grips of opera mania in 1907, 8, 9, 10, when she's fresh off the boat. I mean, that was the height of class and sophistication and fame and glamour. Exactly what Hollywood became in the 1930s and 40s, 50s. All of that thing that people aspire to, of being the center of attention and being loved by a public, that's what an opera star was in 1905, 10, 15.
0: They were the pop stars and rock stars of their time.
1: They were certainly the most celebrated and best paid performers in the world. So anyway, she goes to this brand new Boston Opera Company and sees this stuff. Now, she's already a singer. She likes singing, sang in church, all this stuff. But she falls in love with this music, the grand opera, and gets herself vocal lessons, gets trained in the U.S. by a woman named Gertrude Duena in Boston. And then begins synthesizing the music from her home with this grand opera tradition. This is the coloratura style that was happening at the time in opera. And she develops something specific to her that is, it's very political. I mean, it's reacting immediately to what's going on at home, which is the genocide. When she records this song, her town where she grew up, 10,000 people, was entirely drained of its population, and everyone died and everything was gone.
0: Oh my goodness.
1: Yeah. In 1915, her town had 10,000 people. In 1918, it had 36 people.
0: Oh.
1: Everyone. The town was destroyed. Everyone was put on a train to another train to another train and then marched into the Syrian desert, where 1.5 million people died of thirst and starvation and exposure, including her father, who had saved her life by sending her to the United States.
0: No kidding.
1: So that's what the song is really about. It is a reaction to the horror of knowing that everything back home is gone and there's no home to go back to. And that's the situation that Armenians in the United States found themselves in right at this time, 1917. So it was a huge hit. It sold like crazy. It went through at least 7 different pressings and stayed in print until 1931, when Columbia Records finally deleted its Armenian language catalog. It's a an extraordinary record. And what's amazing is that she had been so completely forgotten. She was the voice of a generation. She and another guy, a tenor, who she worked with sometimes, named Armanog Shamaradian. Shamaradian was somewhat remembered. Zabel was not. And there are a lot of reasons for that, but God, it's such a good record. And me, as an outsider, Armenians have a word that means not Armenian. Odar. Foreigner. So I, as an Odar, I can hear it, man. I can hear the truth that she's telling. Some part of it resonates with me, too. Extraordinary work of art.
0: I would describe it as a haunting sound. I am also an Odar and don't know it, understand any of it, but somehow all of that seems to be communicated, and then you find out that there's this history behind it, and it is kind of a weird synthesis of everything around her life. She represented this thing that was no longer there, and then she herself was kind of snuffed out for a period, and now she's gets to live on in your archive. So I think that is one hell of a find.
1: It is worth saying also that at the time she was working relentlessly on charitable efforts and relief campaigns, and raised by herself millions of dollars for her people, for the survivors of the genocide. This is a political act that she's making. This is a call for people to understand and empathize with the fate of her folks. It wound up a bit complicated because, you know, Armenians for decades were defined by their victimhood, which kind of bit Zabel on the ass a little bit. Later in her career, the business of being Armenian became more complicated later on. But at the time, it was an immediate call for understanding and for empathy from the American public, as well as something that spoke to Armenians.
0: Fascinating. Let's transition to something a little lighter. I wanted to talk about Charles Kellogg and the Bird Chorus.

0: Charles Kellogg is somebody who I'm also doing a lot of reading and research about. I'm fascinated by Kellogg. Is somebody else that I really love. Other side of the coin from Zabel and all the sadness and everything. Mm-hmm. Kellogg was an extraordinary performer in the history of American stage. Should I tell you the biography, the backstory on Kellogg?
1: Oh, please.
0: Yeah. Okay. So the deal with Kellogg is that he was born in the middle of the 19th century in a town in the Sierra Nevada mountains that was a gold mining town. His father sold provisions to gold miners in Northern California there. And his mother left the family when he was about three. And he spent several years of his childhood out in the woods by himself, basically, hanging out, looking at the animals and the trees and stuff. And he learned to do a thing while he was out there as a little kid, which was to imitate the animals, to talk back to them by using his throat, by forcing air up through his throat and out through his nose and mouth. So he could imitate birds, not by whistling with your, like, the way you whistle with your lips puckered, but actually by blowing air through his nose with his mouth closed. It was a funny thing. Anyway, his father got a little bit worried about him being out in the woods all the time and sent him off to school in Syracuse to live with family. He graduates college and becomes like a kind of proper Yankee, really. Learns to build fireplaces and do woodworking and that kind of handy masculine stuff. But, you know, he's a college boy. And right out of college, he starts doing performances in a circuit, what's called a Chautauqua, which is like it was like the upper class version of vaudeville, where people would do sort of like edutainment. You know, people would feel good about themselves, like listening to one of these, like, you know, fancy podcasts or, you know, the kind of thing where you're pleased with yourself for learning something, right? So
1: I was going to say, who would possibly be smart enough to...
0: A little bit like this, maybe. Right. Yeah, I know. But Kellogg gets up on stage and he does this thing he learned how to do as a kid where he imitates birds with his mouth closed, and it blows people's minds, and he realizes he's got a career, he's got a job. So for the next 50 years of his life, he spends several months a year on tour, going around doing this in public, and it had a line of patter. He had a rap, he had a stage show that went with it. Like me, he was a guy who could talk and talk and talk. His shows were very often, you know, an hour or 2 hours long. But he would come out dressed as a woodsman and give you this whole spiel about a core set of things that he loved. He loved the woods, nature. He loved love itself and vibration and fire. And he believed that there was an interconnectedness of all beings on Earth and that it was vibration that brought us all together. He had acquired, apparently, an early edition in English of Hermann Helmholtz's On the Sensations of Tone, physics book about acoustics, that demonstrated that air is not empty space. It is, in fact, a medium that operates more or less like water, and that vibrations flow through it and sound flows through it. So he would do these demonstrations with what he called a blade of flame, a Bunsen gas burner with a big, long, 4-foot blue flame in a glass tube, and he would make it dance. He would make it do little spirals, and he would extinguish it using this vocal technique that he had developed. He said he had a 10.5 octave vocal range, more than a grand piano. Now, he also said that he actually had a bird syrinx, not a human larynx. He said that doctors had examined it. He was, in other words...
1: He would claim to have different anatomy than your typical
0: human being. Right, yeah, exactly. Yeah. Yeah. That he had been born with this physical anomaly that allowed him to sing, which is nonsense, complete malarkey, you know. Absolutely gibberish.
2: Birds sing not with vocal cords, but with a series of half rings in the throat called a syrinx. I was born with the gift of singing as a bird, and the scientists have discovered that the reason for this is in the formation of my throat, which is identical with that of the bird. The lark, the thrush, the nightingale, all singing birds have many rings or half rings in the throat and can sing many songs. Ducks and all fowls have but two half rings and so can only produce a squawk.
0: But, it was part of his shtick for years and years and years that he literally had a bird's throat, right? So, anyway.
1: So, you compare this gentleman to, say, like an early version of a TED Talk, and then you also claim that he was not also 100% factual.
0: He is a kind of combination of Walt Whitman and P.T. Barnum at the same time, with maybe some, like, Mark Twain thrown in there. He's a complicated and fascinating person who did a lot of things.
1: When I heard this track, I did not immediately realize it was a person. I actually thought it was a bunch of field recordings.
0: Ah. So, there's another thing you didn't realize about it.
1: Yes.
0: Now, he makes these records in the 19-teens. They're basically divided into two categories. One is like a pop song, like a light classical kind of ditty, where he does the bird imitation over top as if the bird is singing the melody, right? So that's kind of charming, and, you know, those records are very common. There's another group of his records that are his stage act, where he talks and does demonstrations. There are lots of those. They're all wonderful. These are all very common records, by the way. And then there's this one. This one is peculiar. It is, in fact, the last record he made, 1919. And what it is an extension of a part of his stage act that he developed where he would go to a town, he would borrow 6 or 7 Victrolas from a local store, and he would have with him pressings of himself doing bird imitations, and he would start playing all of them and then do it along so that you would get the effect of, he said, you know, being in a forest and surrounded by bird songs. You know, this overwhelming bird song thing. 1919, he goes into the recording studio at Victor Records in Camden, New Jersey. He makes a record of himself doing a bird imitation thing, very carefully planned, plays that record back while he does another very carefully planned take of himself.
1: Interesting.
0: Bird imitation. It is, in fact, the first ever instance of overdubbing made on a record.
1: That's the earliest example of overdubbing, is a gentleman pretending to be several birds?
0: Yes. Charles Kellogg invented overdubbing on record in 1919, decades before Les Paul.
1: That's fantastic.
0: And that's what this record is. It is Charles Kellogg doing two takes of bird imitation that are so carefully planned and densely woven that you really can't tell how many takes there are or how, you know, how it would have even occurred. But no one would know that looking at the label and putting the needle on it. It takes all of this reading about the context of Kellogg and his life and stuff in order to have come to this conclusion. I'm delighted by it. And it's a wonderful performance. The more I listen to it, the more I'm amazed at his skill. There were lots of bird imitators during the early 20th century. It was a genre. It was a thing. Which I'm interested in, generally. But Kellogg, I mean, there's just nobody like him. He's just the best in a league of his own.
1: Yeah, that's fantastic. So let me ask you this, Ian. When you're going through records, when you're looking for music, when you're discovering music, how much, like you've talked about coming to Pittsburgh a lot. You have like regular stopping grounds. Is there, where are all the rich veins for anybody who might be interested?
0: Oh, geez, I don't know. You know, the most important thing has always been asking around or looking at what's available on, like, I guess, Facebook Marketplace now. I look at eBay every day, basically, you know, just to see, like, what's there. In Pittsburgh, there was, of course, Jerry's Records. You know, dearly departed, wonderful place. Now, Jerry's had an adjunct room, I don't know if you know, Whistling Willie's, which was all 78s. And Willie had all these great records, man. And I used to get, every time I came to Pittsburgh, I would always go to Willie's. First time I ever walked in there, you know, I'm like straight into the bins, and you know, somebody came right over to me with a beer and an ashtray and said, you know, feel free to have a beer and smoke a cigarette. And I just thought, like, I am in heaven. This is magic. And you know, you just, everything was like $2, $3, $4, $5. Just, you know, stacks of stuff. And that, you could just ask him, like, you know, do you have any Greek records? You know, do you have any whatever it is? So, yeah, those kinds of places where somebody has just accumulated thousands of records and they're kind of unfiltered, like they haven't made a lot of choices already about what's good and what's not good, that's what you want. You know, where you can really look at what there is and make decisions for yourself. That's the really fun part. So when I was in Pittsburgh just last week, you know, Willie's still got all his stuff in a warehouse, and called him up and let me come over, and blessing on his head.
1: Speaking of Greek records, that brings us to our last track. George, I'm sorry, can you say his last name again?
0: Oh, Katsaros, yes.
1: Katsaros.
0: Oh, and Montus Hashden, the name of the song. Yeah, that's the kind of thing that he got famous for. And started recording in the U.S. in the late 20s and recorded for about 20 years. He's best remembered as an exponent of what's referred to as rebetika, which is like this underworld music of dope smokers and demi-criminals and, sort of tough, stylish guys in Athens at the time. He was not from Athens. He didn't go to Athens until he was way old, like in his 90s. He was celebrated and brought over as a great kind of cultural figure of the Greek people. But that's partially because he lied about himself so relentlessly, it turns out. In fact, he claimed to be 10 years older than he was. He claimed to be from an island. He was not. He was from the northern part of the country, Thessaly. He made all kinds of claims later in life about who he was and what he'd done. He said he toured, all of Africa and Australia and all these places. He never did any of that. It's nonsense.
1: Those 10 years he gave himself.
0: Yeah, right, exactly. It's not 100% clear why he lied so much, except one thing I know for sure is that he had a family. He had a wife and several kids whom he abandoned in the late 40s, early 50s, went to Boston, worked in a nightclub there, a belly dance club, made a lot of money, was certainly involved in some, like, gangster mobster types, were part of the scene in these clubs.
1: That's fascinating, because you wouldn't listen to this and think, wow, this is gangster music at the time. These are what all the kind of macho, aspiring, would-be gangsters would be making or listening to.
0: It's kind of that sort of thing. It is a first-person account of actually hanging out at what it was called a teke, which was a hash den. It was a place where people go smoke dope, which was, you know, along with gambling and hanging out with belly dancers and stuff. That was very much part of Katsaros' life. That's what he liked doing and was good at. You know, he had the style. He had this, like, really great sort of shock of kinky hair that he was very proud of his whole life. But he had really... He was a great songwriter. I mean, really, like, Jimmy Rogers, Hank Williams level songwriter, which is a new thing in music during the 1920s. People are still very much playing folk music that is compiled from different floating verses. You know, they're just patching verses. He's really writing whole songs all the way through, which is a new thing, and rather American. And he plays a Martin guitar, not a Greek instrument. It's made in Nazareth, Pennsylvania, you know. Pours around as a guitar, a very good guitar player. You can hear he taught himself this particular, very personal technique. I'm very fond of him, and I'm very... There's this kind of whole legend around him, and the fact that when you go looking back at the newspapers and read about his life and looking at the documentation that survives of who he was and where he was from, again, you know, I'm kind of fascinated by it. I'm a little bit like Charles Kellogg is auto-mythologizing because the fact that he's such a liar.
1: That adds to a lot of the appeal for a lot of these people. Is that, would you say that's why, this is just me speculating, is that why someone like Kellogg would survive versus in the entire genre of music they belong to is kind of been forgotten? George, is the reason why he and people like Kellogg hang around because of that mythology surrounding them that makes them more memorable? Because you talked about Kellogg have like belonging to a genre of people who made bird sounds, and now none of that has survived.
0: They're different cases. Although there might be a relationship, I would say that bird imitation doesn't really work on records. You have to see it in person, because there's something about records where they disassociate you from the experience of the performer, right? I mean, this is a thing in the early days of gramophone records that was wonderful to people was, you know, here's a piece of furniture and you put a record in it and there's the sound of a human being singing or playing or doing something right in your room when, if your eyes are to be believed, there's no one there. And yet you can hear them. Human beings have been trained, you know, had evolved for 100,000 years to associate a sound with something making the sound. That's what your ears are for. Your ears are there so that when you hear a bear coming up behind you, you know which way to run. And it so happens your ears are also the thing that keep you upright, you know, from falling over while you're running. They are there explicitly to locate you in space. That's what your ears are for.

0: A lot of women were involved in bird imitation, which was an overtly political thing. It was a new thing. A whistling woman and a crowing hen never will come to any good end. Women were forbidden from whistling in public for more than 100 years in the United States, and they began doing it in parallel with the suffragists. It was a small act of feminism. Anyway, so that's no longer particularly relevant or comprehensible to people. But anyway, so the bird imitation thing kind of goes away. Also, people are less interested in, or the way that people express their connectedness to nature takes the form of consumerism. Like, you go and you buy natural food, right? And that's your way of feeling connected to the earth. Or you go camping, which, by the way, was another way that Charles Kellogg made his living, was he built and ran a camp so that people could go out in nature and feel connected to nature. He was an innovator in that whole business of going out from the city into nature and feeling more connected to it. So people, the way they get connected to the idea of nature and the planet tends not to be to imitate animal sounds so much anymore. They do it in other ways. Right, okay. Then Katsaros, okay, the way that Katsaros is remembered among Greeks is, yes, partially due to the fact that they, you know, he claimed to be 109 years old when he died, but he was actually 99, which is significant.
1: Yeah, that's still pretty impressive.
0: Yeah.
1: And, I find it interesting that he was lying up until his last days at 99.
0: Oh, absolutely. Yeah. You know, it has partially to do with that. It has partially to do with all these stories he told about himself that people believed because they wanted to, because they have such good stories. There's a kind of, he survives as an idea among Greeks, but he does not survive so much in, you know, popular, I would say, American culture, which has to do with the problem of immigrant musicians in the United States. We have consistently neglected the creative work of immigrants to the U.S. over and over and over again. If it's not in the English language, it's as if it doesn't count, right? Mm-hmm. Clearly, Katsaros is as good a musician as the Carter family, or, you know, any of the stuff that would be the basis of what's called Americana, right? Jazz, blues, country, gospel, all that stuff that, you know, the Bob Dylan stream of culture, right? He's clearly right there at the time doing work that's just as good and amazing if you kind of have a sense of the words and the context. And yet, you know, we let it go because it's not in English. And that's, America demands assimilation among immigrants. And we leave behind so much great stuff just on the basis of not being American enough, not being enculturated enough in the monocultural version of America. So, anyway, that's something that I am deeply concerned with as a person who goes digging around old records. You know, I see constantly abandoned lots of great stories and musicians simply for the fact of having been immigrants. If they had stayed in their own countries and been able to make records there, they might be, you know, these big celebrated figures. But they came here where their legacy would not be appreciated. And on the other hand, by reintroducing this material to the culture, maybe it will help America understand something of what we've neglected or lost. And maybe it will help the language groups, the ethnicities of these people, to rediscover some things that, you know, they might be interested in, that might have lasting value for them. Even if it comes through somebody who is an outsider. So, it's complicated.
1: It sounds very complicated, but that's... That's all the questions I had about the music itself. I guess if I had to ask you some closing questions, I would start by saying these kinds of... this cultural music, they're important because they're not just representative of a culture, but they're also representative of their time. And I think all those little nuances are important. So if you were

0: if you were going to say, introduce somebody to Canary Records and say, hey, this is what I think is important, what's your best example you would give them? Like, would it be one of the four we've discussed?
1: Oh, you know, occasionally I'll go into like looking back kind of thing. So, 5 years ago, I made a 5-year anniversary compilation sampler thing of whatever it was, 10 tracks that were like what I thought at the time was sort of the greatest hits. So, you know, those probably 10 tracks would be a good place to start. There's musicians on there that I really love that we haven't talked about. Marika Papagika, Abdulkarim Khan, lots of really good stuff. And people who I've studied, you know. So that's a good place to start. There's the 3-CD compilation I made for Tompkins Square Records called To What Strange Place, The Music of the Ottoman American Diaspora, is... that was a big undertaking, and I think very good, and a lot of people have responded to it. And it's, you know, kind of all hits. Whereas some of the collections that Canary does are, you know, attempt to be rather thorough in a way that can be intimidating to people, where it's sort of, you know, a little on the repetitive side. It's like, there's a collection of the first recordings in Arabic made in the U.S. during the 19-teens. There's no editorial, curatorial, anything involved in the selection of that material. It's just anything I got my hands on. So it's like 2.5 hours of very old Arabic records made in New York City. And it's, I'm sure nobody listens to that record. I believe in it as a collection and as a representation of an important story. But those kinds of things are different from other projects like To What Strange Place, which are more edited and curated and are more oriented toward grabbing people's attention, you see, or a broader audience.
0: That was another question I had is, when I assume when you're sitting through all of these old recordings, are there any tracks that you're like, I really want this, but it just can't be done? Are there any works of any artist or any type of music that has kind of eluded you, that you wish you could kind of repurpose? And
1: yeah, tons. I mean, there's, you know, some things are simply scarce, of course. You know, there aren't many copies in circulation. And, you know, you wouldn't find them the way that I go about looking for records cheaply in the United States. I have a dream about going to Java someday. So my favorite music is Javanese, I suppose. India, there's so much music in India. You know, but lots of places, lots and lots and lots of places. And then, you know, there's the price problem. Some records are just too expensive. You can't get a hold of them for that reason. And some records, there they are, but I don't have the smarts to be able to say anything meaningful about them. I just don't have it. So that you have to leave to somebody else to do, you know? And thankfully, there are lots of people who are approaching the material in a variety of ways, and you know, so there's work being done, and it's fun to experience. I like being able to contribute what I can from my little angle here in my basement in Baltimore to that larger process, and being part of the continuum, the stream of music that has been flowing for 100,000 years and will flow for as long as there are people, which may not be another 100,000.
0: I was about to say, well, that's a good note to leave on, and yeah.
1: Right, which I can always bum it out, man, every single time. Yeah.
0: Well, thank you, Ian, for bumming me out and for cheering me up and educating me on all of these really fantastic recordings. I had one final question. Are there any other kind of archival sources, any other records or historians or collectors that you would, for the curious, that you would like to, you would suggest to anybody? Is there anybody you're currently listening to that you would recommend? We're all about just sharing interesting gems here. So if you have anything that's been on your mind, you feel free to talk about it.
1: put me on the spot. I mean, I'm gonna. It's the thing of like, who are your influences, and then, you know, you can't name everybody, and you feel like you're gonna leave somebody out, and what if they hear it, and then they'll be offended. Anyway, there's so much that I'm grateful to have learned from people who have been involved in similar process, and other people who are, you know, doing similar projects. Right off the top of my head, there's a guy in Los Angeles named Jonathan Ward, who's a very serious archivist in a way that I have never been and never will be, who has had a blog called Excavated Shellac for more than a decade, which is wonderful. He is extremely knowledgeable and has a great ear. He's just got it, man. So he put out a big box set on Dusted Digital, I think last year or the year before, of his work. So yeah, Excavated Shellac is amazing. There was a guy who's a generation older than me named Dick Spotswood, who did an enormous amount of work researching through the 70s, 80s, 90s. He's still alive in Florida, still working, very active as a researcher, who really was the person that made it possible for people like me to look seriously at immigrant music in the United States during the period kind of 1895 to 1942. I mean, he was influenced by Pekka Granho in Finland, but anyway, he really kind of opened the door. You know, he did dozens, hundreds of reissue records, all kinds of stuff. Like, a big bluegrass guy, for one thing, but then also tons of, you know, great recordings of Ukrainian stuff, and tons of Chinese records, and, you know, Middle Eastern stuff. And, and he published this giant discography, this set of books that actually gives catalog number, matrix number, title, artist, recording dates for a significant amount of the material recorded in languages other than English in the United States in the early 20th century, which is a real roadmap for me and lots of other people about, like, what's out there. It's a way that we can look at a kind of data set and figure out what in the world's going on. So, very grateful to him, of course, and you know, lots and lots and lots of people. Chris Strawitz just died, who ran our Huli Records, who was an immigrant to this country and fell in love with down-home folk music of all different kinds, but in particular, recordings made in the Spanish language, of which there are hundreds of thousands, which he systemically collected and wound up donating, and a lot of that stuff is available on YouTube as part of the Frontera collection. Wonderful material. And, you know, I'm at 48 years old, I'm just beginning to just scratch the surface of any of that stuff. You know, it's a wonderful, deep well. So, there's a few.
0: Awesome. Thank you for plumbing the depths with me, Ian.
1: Thanks a lot for having me.
0: So, thank you so much for being on the show. It means a lot to me, and keep doing what you're doing.
1: Hey, thanks a lot. It's been really fun talking to you.

And that was my interview with Ian Nagoski. Thank you again to Ian for coming on the show and sharing all of your knowledge and passion with us today. All the tracks we covered can be found at Canary Records on Bandcamp, as well as all the music that was playing in the background. Our tracks covered today have been Fish and Poi by Naughty Abby, Grounge by Zabel Panosian, Bird Chorus by Charles Kellogg, and Manthu's Hashden by George Castoros. Thank you all so much for listening to this Audible interview. For Audible Sounds, I've been John Hartwell. I'll see you all on the next one.

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My name is Steve, your host for the Deep Blues Hour, bringing you 60 minutes of classic and traditional blues. And in this hour, we're going to hear from Elmore James and his fine Chicago harmonica blues. Also, Snooky Pryor, talking about some pistol packing mama. I wonder what that's all about. And Casey Bill Weldon, some early slide guitar from the pre-war era. He'll be joining us as well towards the end of this hour. Why don't we kick things off, though, with Mr. Albert King from a ultimate collection of his music put out through Rhino Records. This was recorded in 1967. You sure drive a hard bargain. Albert King here on the Deep Blues Hour.

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have Mr. R.L. Burnside and the Sound Machine from a 1991 release, Bad Luck City. That was Crosscut Saw, his cover of the classic Albert King tune there from R.L. Burnside. We also heard from Carrie Bell on the harmonica. That was Cruisin' in a Cadillac, recorded 1964 on Maxwell Street on the south side of Chicago there, Carrie Bell. Coming up next, let's hear from Elmore James and his Broom Dusters. This is Happy Home from Elmore James here on the Deep Blues Hour.

from Rufus Thomas Jr. That was Married Woman, a gentleman who called himself the world's oldest teenager. Rufus Thomas there, recording for Sun Records down in Memphis, Tennessee. We also heard from T-Bone Walker. That was the On Your Way Blues, recorded in 1949 by T-Bone Walker. 86 million adults in America have prediabetes. In other words, one in three adults in this country are at risk of developing type 2 diabetes. But the good news is that prediabetes can be reversed. And even if you're busy, it takes less than 1 minute to know where you stand. Visit doihaveprediabetes.org and take the short online test. That's doihaveprediabetes.org. 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Up next, we're going to hear from Mr. Snooky Pryor from a release called Shake My Hand. This is Pistol Packin' Mama. Snooky Pryor here on the Deep Blues Hour.

0: Here come old evil chick always telling everybody she come from Chicago. Got Mississippi written all over.
1: You better stop trying to run my business.
0: Look who's got business.
1: Oh, I'll have to do what I hate to do.
0: Go ahead and do it. Ain't nobody scared of you.
1: Better stop trying to run my business.
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1: Oh, I'll have to do what I hate to do.
0: 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Never could do nothing.

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0: When I was born, you were suffering from old age arthritis and lost the memory.
1: You know, I know you.
0: Oh, Miss Know-All. I don't know nothing.
1: Yes, and I even know when you were born.
0: In school, she was so thick-headed, they put her out. She's taking up too much space. Cool. That's a threat.
1: It'll be so hot you can't go on.
0: So hot now, child, you can't go back home. Police looking for you.
1: Ha! You got that nerve to stand on every corner?
0: Stand in the way I please.
1: Laugh at every passerby.
0: I laugh at him as a seal.
1: Your face.

Oh, we heard there from Little Ed Williams. That was entitled Someday, off an Earwig release called Who's Been Talking that came out in 1998. That was Little Ed Williams. We also heard from Big Maybelle Smith, A Story and a Song. That was the Gabin Blues, also known as Don't Ruin My Business, there from Big Maybelle Smith. All right, up next we're going to hear from John Lee Hooker from a nice Evidence CD reissue entitled Get Back Home from 1969. This is Back to Your Mother. John Lee Hooker here on the Deep Blues Hour.

I'm gonna send you right back to your mother. 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You won't do right, woman, no matter how hard I tried to treat you right.

I used to search all night long for you. In my search, we always in urban vain. I was searching all night long for you, a lot of night. In my search, we always in urban vain. But I knew all along you hid out somewhere, hid out with your other man. Oh yes, you was, I know you was, baby. 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That's the reason I'm gonna send you back home to your mother. 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

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They holler, yeah. They say, yeah. They say, yeah, yeah. 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

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Tell me who's that riding, John the Revelator. Wrote the book of the seven seals. Who's that riding, John the Revelator? Tell me who's that riding, John the Revelator. Well, who's that riding, John the Revelator? Wrote the book of the seven seas. You know, God walked down in the cool of the day, called Adam by his name, and he refused to answer because he's naked and ashamed. Who's that riding, John the Revelator? Who's that riding, John the Revelator? Who's that riding, John the Revelator? Wrote the book of the seventh seal. You know, Christ had 12 apostles and 3 he led away. He said, watch with me 1 hour till I go yon and pray. Tell me who's that riding, John the Revelator. Tell me who's that riding, John the Revelator. Who's that riding, John the Revelator? Wrote the book of the seven seas. Who's that riding, John the Revelator? Tell me who's that riding, John the Revelator. Who's that riding, John the Revelator? Wrote the book of the seven seas. Christ came on the Easter morning. Mary and Martha was there to see. Go tell my disciples to meet me in Galilee. Tell me who's riding, John the Revelator. Tell me who.

House in 1965. We also heard from Sidney Madden in there from a disc called Trouble and Blues. That was Blues and Trouble. I guess it doesn't matter which way you turn it. That's from 1961 in Sidney Madden. 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Let's hear next from Casey Bill Weldon from a Yazoo release, Sliding on the Frets. This is Has My Gal Been Here? 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

I do you stand up, say you never do sit down. 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

was J.C. Burris, the blues professor. That was Raining in Your Life. We also heard from Memphis Willie B., and that was the Brownsville Blues. All right, time for just a little more music. We're going to hear from Whistlin' Alex Moore next off of a collection by R. Hooley Records. This is Whistlin' Alex Moore's Blues, signature tune here on WRCT Pittsburgh and the Deep Blues Hour.

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My name is Steve, and I'm your host for the Deep Blues Hour, bringing you 60 minutes of classic and traditional blues. And in this hour, we're going to hear from the likes of Mr. John Lee Hooker, the legendary man himself, Rolling and Tumbling back in 1971. Jimmy Witherspoon from a nice kind of bluesy jazz run from him. And the legendary man who sold his soul to the devil at the crossroads. That's right, that's Robert Johnson. He'll be joining us later on in the program. Let's kick things off with Mike Morgan and The Crawl from an album called Blue Highway. Just a little bit of your love is all he's looking for. 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

Right, that was Eddie Boyd right there from a Legacy of the Blues release. It's a Mellow Day, the name of that track from Eddie Boyd. Also heard from Willie Maben, nice Chicago blues session recording there from L&R Records out of Germany. That was Moanin' Blues from Willie Maben. All right, up next, let's hear from John Lee Hooker from his release, I Feel So Good. This is Roll and Tumble, recorded 1971. John Lee Hooker here on the Deep Blues Hour.

another friend. So when I get there, I'll find you dancing, see you dancing again. Cut me out, pretty baby, I ain't going to the dance tonight.

have Mr. Lightnin' Hopkins. That was Cut Me Out, Baby, from an R. Hooley collection called Lightnin' there from Lightnin' Hopkins. I also heard from Frank Lee Sims in that last set from his disc Lucy May Blues, recording May 1970 for Specialty Records. That's Boogie Cross the Country from Frankie Lee Sims. 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All right, up next, let's hear from Jimmy Witherspoon from his Bluesville recordings. This is the How Long Blues, Jimmy Witherspoon here on the Deep Blues Hour.

I love that tune from Bucca White. That's the Parchman Farm Blues. Just sounds so good on it. That was from a Bucca White Revisited LP out through, not LP, CD, out of Fuel 2000. Before Bucca, we heard from the Big Three Trio. That was What Am I to Do? Up next here is Robert Johnson, the man who legendarily sold his soul to the devil to play the blues down by the crossroads down in Mississippi. This is If I Had Possession Over Judgment Day. Robert Johnson here on the Deep Blues Hour.

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1: What's that about? 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Did you make it up?
2: Mr. Huddy Ledbetter, also known as Lead Belly to you and me, from his last recorded sessions, that was Bottle Up and Go. Plus, I heard from Blind Lemon Jefferson in there, song

Sonny Terry and Brownie McGee there with Walking My Blues Away, 1973 recording on the A&M record Sonny and Brownie. Plus, I heard from Smokey Hogg from his release Angels in Harlem. That was Evil Mind Blues from Smokey Hogg. All right, one more track for you here on this hour of the Deep Blues Hour. This is Charlie Musselwhite from his 1971 release Memphis Charlie. This is Take Me Back. Charlie Musselwhite here on the Deep Blues Hour in WRCT, Pittsburgh.

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Since it is the first show of the semester, I decided I would change up a bit of how I do the show. So I've decided that every week I'll choose a different fish, and the theme of the show will be music that either I think reflects the fish's situation, or like what I think they would listen to. So this week I decided I'm gonna play music that I think clownfish would like, and what they would be bumping in their anemones. So I have a lot of twee pop lined up for the evening, so hope you enjoy.

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And there's also Record Roulette. 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Also, there are other events happening in Pittsburgh, such as Echo and Insight at the Irma Freeman Center for Imagination. The Irma Freeman Center for Imagination presents Echo and Insight, a group exhibition by the Pittsburgh Group. The opening reception will be Friday, September 4th, 2026, 6 to 9 p.m. The exhibition closes Friday, October 2nd, 2026, and gallery hours will be held every Wednesday, 5 to 8 p.m., Fridays, 5 to 8 p.m., and Saturdays, 2 to 5 p.m. As an exhibition, Echo and Insight is a living archive of creativity, care, and collaboration that is rooted in place but not bound by it. As he proceeds, the group discusses their work, their new work with each other monthly, and they move forward on their own paths braced by feedback and possibilities suggested. This exhibition is a point in time in each of their artistic journeys. It features the work of Joanne Bates, Tina Williams Brewer, Kathy DePass, Alexis Dillon, Paula Martino, Marina Mazhevia, and Jane Ogren, Carol Skinger, Suzanne Werder, Joe Whitaker, and Kathleen Zimbicki.

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Thank you for listening to this episode, this edition of Gone Fishing on WRCT Pittsburgh. I will be here next week at Monday 7 p.m. once again. Yay. 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

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My name's Joe, and hey, thanks for tuning in tonight. It was this past week that we experienced the loss of the American icon, Ms. Dolly Parton. 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